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0: Hello, everyone. Welcome to The Grace Message. I'm Andrew Farley. So glad you're joining us tonight. That number to call, 877-655-6755. We got open lines, and now we don't. All filled up just like that. That's what we love to see at the top of the hour. Quality questions pouring in right here at the top. So let's go to Florida first without any delay, and we'll talk with George. Hi, George. What you got for us tonight, my friend?
2: Yes, sir. Could you explain to me Hebrews 4:16, finding mercy and grace in time of need?
0: Sure. Yeah, absolutely. Well, first of all, you've got it in spades. I mean, that's what the cross means, right? So when you look at Hebrews chapter 4, what's it about? It's about resting. Resting in the gospel, resting in the finished work of Christ, resting in the fact that Jesus is your forgiveness. And because of Jesus, you're holy and righteous and blameless and acceptable. And he's brought you near, you're clean, and you're close. So we got a whole lot to celebrate here in the gospel. And when he says in Hebrews 4:16 that we can draw near, I mean, it's pretty awesome invitation. But it says, therefore, that's the first word in the sentence there, therefore. And that means based on everything I said previously. Well, what did he say previously? Jesus sympathizes with your weakness. He gets you. He understands you. You're human. You're frail. And in your case, just like mine, you've sinned 1,000 times over. You've failed. You've fallen. You're frail. You're weak. You're dependent. You're tempted. And it says he sympathizes with us. As you back up even further, it says that God knows the intentions of our heart. And in this case, look at your heart. You got a beautiful new heart, a righteous heart. Jesus dwells in your heart. So God knows that about you. And if you back up even further, he says, you know what? You're going to rest from your works if you enter my rest. So because he wants to give you rest, and because he understands you, because he's sympathetic towards you, because he gets you, and because we are now able to say, you know what, I get it. I know what I can expect from him. I can expect mercy and grace. So I'm going to boldly talk to him. I'm going to boldly approach him. He's never going to keep score with me. He's never going to condemn me. He's not going to tear me down. He's always going to build me up. He keeps no record of my wrongs. So he's coaching me. I mean, he's like the best life coach ever. He's

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1: Now that's grace. See, grace is greater than mercy. But in this verse, you get both. You get mercy and grace. So you get the absence of punishment. And on top of that, you get a $1,000 bill, meaning you get lavished with the riches of God's grace, forgiveness upon forgiveness, righteousness upon righteousness, never angry, never upset, never disappointed with you, pleased with who you are. He treats you like you've never sinned a day in your life. Mercy and grace. So that's what it means to me, my friend, in context there. I want to put you back on, George, and see. Does that resonate, my friend?
2: Yes, sir. Thank you for sharing.
1: Yeah. Well, good question. Great passage. And reach out to us again anytime. We want to hear from you, George. Appreciate your call tonight. All right. Well, let's go now next to the next person in line. How about California? We'll talk with Stephanie. Hi, Stephanie.
3: Hi, how are you today?
1: Hey, great. What's on your heart tonight, my friend?
3: Well, it's something that's been rolling around in my head for a while. I've grown up going to church forever, but I never heard a New Covenant message until I was 50. And I've been listening to your program, a couple of your predecessors for me, for 18 years now. And there is not a church that I have attended in person where it seems like, well, it is. I understand the New Covenant more than a pastor.
1: Yeah.
3: And I don't say that in a vain way or anything, but
1: right.
3: I scratch my head. And I've been friends with pastors, had some conversations.
1: Yeah.
3: But they will disagree at some point with the freedom, the depth of it. And I just wonder, how can that be? How they've been called to give a message. I'm not, but I feel like I understand some things they don't, and I don't get that.
1: Well, you know, I think the missing piece is that you've been called also. You may not have a little plaque on your desk that says pastor, but 2 Corinthians 3 says you are a minister of the new covenant, that God has qualified you. So I think that's part of it, is that, you know, you don't look up to a pastor and say, well, he should understand everything, because, you know, I mean, he did go 3 years to that school. You know, he went to college and then he went over there and he got that, you know, master's or that MDiv, or he went over to that seminary, or he went over to that Bible college. So he ought to. Well, I mean, we're talking about things that are spiritually discerned, right? Sometimes, you know, you can't expect somebody just to go to school at 23 years old and file it away like academic information and then get it like the light bulb goes on. Sometimes, as you know, you got to live a little. You got to fail a lot. You got to realize, you know, my try harder Christianity is not working. The whole do more, be more, try harder, love more, give more, be better. God's in love with a future version of me that prays more and tries harder. That whole Christianity will break down on you. But there are lots of people that, you know, they'll come into contact with our radio broadcast or our podcast or our website or mobile app, or they'll listen to some sermons and they'll say, this can't be right. And so to that we say, okay, well, just keep doing what you're doing and check back with us. And if it takes 5 years or 10 years for you to realize that you're burning out and you're all dried up and you can't find answers, we'll be here when you get back. And I say that because that's what it took for me as a young person. You know my story, I would imagine. I mean, I was on the streets of Italy. I was in Greece. I was in halfway houses, jails, prisons, doing street evangelism and preaching on subway cars in Washington, D.C. And, you know, somebody says you need to be radical.

0: I say, well, watch my smoke. And I was radical 10 times more than any of my friends, anybody that I'd ever met in my life. I skipped all my classes, failed out of a semester of university because of street evangelism. I was beat up by drug dealers as I was sharing in dangerous neighborhoods. I went into jails and prisons. I mean, airliners talking to the people buckled in next to me. I was obsessed with doing enough and being enough for God. And there was pride there. It was just pride. It was flesh. And it was religious, evangelical, Christian flesh. It was Bible Belt believing flesh. It was, you know, it was just basically a spiritual disciplines flesh. And you can call it whatever you want, but it was pride. And so I think that really that is the main obstacle. You know, because when you think about it, when you break it down, what really can you logically disagree with here? I mean, can you really say, okay, Jesus didn't forgive all my sins? You know, the cross kind of worked. Yeah, the cross kind of worked. You know, like it worked for 60% of your sins. Yeah, the cross just worked for your past sins, but not your future. So we're going to need two crosses. You see how silly that is? I mean, how can they logically really disagree with the basics of what we're saying here? Can you really say, well, Jesus fulfilled kind of some of the law? You know, he fulfilled kind of the ceremonial parts, but he didn't fulfill the moral part. And so that's up to you. So he fulfilled 90%. Now you fulfill 10. I mean, this is just made up stuff at this point. I mean, how could they even claim that logically? They can't. So what is it that's clouding their minds? Well, it's pride. It's pride and fear of, oh my goodness, give me my Moses. Without my Moses, without the law, without conditional forgiveness, without conditional acceptance and conditional grace and conditional love, everybody's just going to go crazy in my church, so I better teach a balanced version, half law, half grace, and we'll call it grace plus spiritual disciplines. I mean, that's basically what's happening in a whole lot of places. So my answer to your question is, number one, you're qualified as a minister, just like anybody else. So enjoy that. And secondly, you know, it doesn't matter the plaque on the desk, the sign on the door, or that somebody went to school for 3 years. They're still human, and they're still wrestling with those prideful, fleshy thoughts about spirituality. And that's why there's a huge market. I mean, if you want to write a book on Christian self-improvement, a huge market for that. I mean, write a book on being radical and you'll sell, you know, millions of copies about how to try to be radical, how to try to stand out, how to try to do more and be more and try harder. You know, write a book about how you don't have to be radical because Jesus already made your heart radical. And Jesus was radical, and look what he did, and he and all of his accomplishments were radical when he forgave you and freed you and gave you a new identity and fulfilled the law, and it's finished, the finished work of Christ. Well, not everybody's ready for that. I mean, they still need to kind of circle the building running laps. They're not ready to enter into all that and enjoy it. So that's my best assessment. Otherwise, I mean, honestly, we'd have 10 million people outside the church building right now trying to get in to hear about this grace message. But the reality is many people, first of all, don't think that the gospel is really the answer to their problems. They think psychology is the answer, or they think their next boyfriend is the answer, or they think self-improvement is the answer. You know, they just need a little bit more time, half a decade or maybe another full decade of trying. And they'll figure out real quick, nobody wants to be like you. I mean, and people are not flocking to say, oh, please let me get busy like you are. I see how busy you are for God, and oh, I admire it. Well, that's not attractive. The fragrant aroma of Christ is is people who are relaxing with God and enjoying Him. And that is the fruit of the Spirit, love and peace and joy. That's not going to come from a legalistic, do more, try harder approach. So sometimes people just need a little more time. They just need to hit rock bottom. And I think that's largely the case with a lot of church leadership that would reject the grace of God in favor of some sort of balance of law and grace. There is no balance. Otherwise, you know, grace would no longer be grace. Paul says that. So, Stephanie, I'll put you back on and see. Does that make some sense?
1: It makes perfect sense. And I just thank you so much. I didn't think about the pride being an issue. I was just scratching my head, you know, because when I first heard about the new covenant and started reading Hebrews, my response was, oh my goodness, it's really here. How did I miss this before? How did I not see this?
0: Right.
1: And
0: right. Right.
1: I just the light bulb went on and it's changed my life.
0: Yeah. Yeah. I hear you. So, I mean, just know that in that case, this is guesswork, but in that case, when you're talking to this gentleman, again, I'm sure he's a great pastor and ministers to a lot of people and loves and cares for a lot of people, but when you come up to him after the service and say, hey, I need to tell you something about the new covenant, and I'm not sure you quite get it yet or whatever you're saying, and I'm sure you're saying it softly and nicely, he's thinking in the back of his mind, well, who does she think she is? And how does she know something I don't know? She didn't go to the school I went to. And, you know, I need to fix her. How can I correct this? Or, you know, this person is very extreme. They're talking in extremes. How can I get her back to center? I need her to come back to center so that she can find balance. She's too extreme on these things. And so, you know, that's likely the type of thoughts that person is having. And they think that the more balanced approach is the scriptural approach. And what they don't realize is that Paul took it so far, so extreme. Paul took it so far that he had to answer the question, well, should we just go on sinning so that grace will increase? Because, see, that question came up because he was talking about how extreme and how extremely enormous God's grace is. And when you know how big God's grace is, the next question is, well, then why not just sin? And Paul's answer was, oh, yeah, because of the other half of the gospel. You remember the part where you got your heart ripped out? You remember where you were crucified with Christ? You remember how your old self died? You died to sin. How could you live in it any longer? Would you be forgiven? Sure. Would you be accepted and loved still? Yeah, you would be. But you'd be miserable. You'd hate it. You've died to sin. How can you live in it any longer? So Paul was teaching a very extreme grace, and he was teaching a very extreme forgiveness, and he was also teaching a very extreme exchange of identity. And when you teach all of those together, that's the real balance. The real balance is not hedging on the forgiveness or telling Christians they're kind of forgiven. The real balance is not hedging on law and grace, telling people they're kind of freed from the law, they're kind of dead to the law, Jesus kind of fulfilled the law. No, that's not the balance. The real scriptural gospel balance is to include that new identity in there. And then, you know, what are we really afraid of here? We're telling people sin doesn't make any sense. Your heart doesn't really want it. You're going to hate it. You won't be fulfilled. You're not made for it. And when they hear that part, the whole thing can start to come together. But sometimes they just, you know, they're pumping the brakes so bad and they're stopping their ears up with their fingers so badly that they won't even give you a chance. And so in those cases, you dust your feet and you help people who want help. It is impossible to help people who don't want help. So just remember that. Don't waste your words and your energy in a direction that is futile. And instead, Just walk by the Spirit, and He'll give you the discernment when it's time to just move on and give somebody the grace to not understand right now. Well, thanks again for your call. Great question. Call us back, Stephanie, anytime. All right. Well, let's go now to how about Ohio? We'll talk with Mark. Hey, Mark.
2: Hi, Andrew. What's up? I wanted to ask you something. It's about the Holy Spirit. I'm not sure about this. You see, I'm struggling with this thing. Like I feel like the Holy Spirit's telling me to do this thing, and like I told my one of my Christian friends about it. Like he wants me to go to this area, and he asked me for the reason why, and he was like, I told him I don't know. He just felt like he was telling me to go there, and like. I guess I kind of feel really confused. Like, how do I know when the Holy Spirit is talking to me, or how do I know? How do I figure that out, if that makes sense?
0: Yeah. Well, the Holy Spirit is not really talking, meaning there's no audible voice, right? And so then we're left with, how does He communicate? So the Holy Spirit communicates with you through your heart and through your mind. And Scripture tells us this, that He will cause us to will and to do of His good pleasure. And the Holy Spirit has been poured out in our hearts by faith, and He's renewing our minds. So think of your heart where, you know, that's your seat of desire, your spiritual cravings. That's your heart. And then your mind, of course, is your thinker. And it's being renewed, and you have the counsel, the mind of Christ, which is renewing your mind. So what I would say is to remember your want-tos. And now this surprises a lot of Christians because, you know, back in the day, I thought God was just going to give me secret messages, tell me walk over there, drive over there, turn left at this next intersection. And I thought I was going to be led around like a robot. And it took me a little while, a few years as a young man, to figure out that God wanted a relationship with me and that He was interested in what I was interested in. And He wanted to know what that was. And so I had a whole lot more freedom than I thought. I was allowed to have a sense of humor. I could have some hobbies and interests. It was okay for me to schedule a game of tennis with somebody or golf or whatever. I could go out to the park and shoot basketball with friends. In other words, I didn't have to just be sitting around waiting for a message from God. I could live life. I could be who I am. I could be myself. And that was actually one of His greatest desires for me, that I would come to know who I am in Christ, and then I would be myself. So what I'm saying is, don't wait for secret messages. Look at the desires of your heart and look at Scripture. And if Scripture and your mind and your desire all line up, well, that's a pretty good sign that the Holy Spirit may be inspiring you in a certain direction. But lastly, I would say, you know, again, is there freedom in that? Do you want to do it? Do you just feel pressure to do it? Are you feeling guilt about doing it? Or is it a passion and a desire? A lot of Christians think that God doesn't really work through that, that, you know, we have to shove down our desires in order to do what He wants. Well, remember the truth. It always sets you free. The truth is He's causing you to will to want what He wants.
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0: Coming up in 60 minutes, Through the Bible with Dr. J. Vernon McGee. 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
2: Hi, this is Chris. 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
1: There are many kinds of emergencies. Some of them life or death. Some of them emotional. Some of them spiritual. It is in the spiritual emergencies where we find ourselves having no recourse but to rely on Scripture. Psalm 119:11. I have hidden your word in my heart that I may not sin against you. But for those who have neglected this Scripture, there is the Psalm 119 operator. The following story involves a person who had one such spiritual emergency. I'm William Shattered, and this is Rescue 119. On June 4th, 1994, a boy named David Hornsby was sitting at the dining room table eating his supper. Little did he know that what was about to come to his door would spoil his appetite for hours.
2: Come in!
3: Hi there. I'm Candy Jakes, and this is my friend, Catherine.
4: Hello.
3: How are you doing today?
4: Fine.
3: That's great. And your name is?
4: David Hornsby.
3: Well, David, may I call you David?
4: Sure.
3: I was wondering if you would have a few moments today to talk with us about love.
4: Love?
3: That's right. Do you feel loved, David?
4: I guess.
3: That's great. May I ask by whom?
4: You mean, who loves me?
3: Yes.
4: Well, my mom and dad.
3: Your mom and dad. That's great.
5: Fantastic.
3: It's so wonderful to see real family love. Feels good to be loved, doesn't it, David?
4: Sure.
3: Of course it does. But let me ask you something, David. How would you feel about having 15,000 mothers and fathers to love you?
4: Well, would I get a $15,000 allowance?
5: You are such a delightful child,
3: yes,
5: David.
3: A delightful, beautiful child. But back to my question, David. How would it feel to be loved like that?
4: Nice, I guess.
3: Oh, more than nice, David. That would be heaven.
5: Heaven.
3: Don't you think?
4: Let
3: me get to the point. Catherine and myself are members of a group called Simply the Love People. We want you to be part of our family.
5: Yes.
1: David listened to what the love people had to say for over an hour and was impressed by their kind words. We spoke with David.
4: They were incredibly nice people. And the best part about it was, they really seemed to like me.
3: You know, David, I like you. Don't you like him, Catherine?
5: Oh, he's very likable.
3: There's nothing not to like. So you know what? We don't usually do this, but I want you to become a member of our group right now.
4: Really?
3: Yes, I don't see why not.
5: Why not?
3: How about it, David? Would you like to join us?
4: Well...
3: Come on, David. Put a little love in your heart.
4: I guess I can.
3: Wonderful.
4: Yes!
3: You've made a very wise decision.
5: You are a very wise man, David.
4: Thanks. So, what do I do now?
3: We have to go through the ceremony. Would you like to do that now?
4: The ceremony?
1: Candy and Catherine left the house and came back in 3 minutes with a few unconventional items.
4: I started to get a little worried, but I wanted to hang in there because I really like these people. And I didn't think they'd scare me wrong.
3: Okay, just put this on your head.
4: What is it?
3: It's a football helmet.
4: It smells.
3: It has to be covered with Worcestershire sauce. It's just one of the rules.
4: Oh.
3: Now put this on too.
4: What is this?
3: The plaid suit of interconnecting love.
4: It's too big.
3: Don't you want a good connection?
4: Oh, yeah, right.
3: Okay, put your right hand up in the air.
4: All right.
3: And put your left hand on top of this blender.
4: Okay.
3: Good. Now, I will make several statements. You must reply by saying, I will.
4: I will.
3: I, David Brent Hornsby, do swear to uphold the laws of the love people.
5: Love people.
4: I will. Wait, laws?
3: I will take advantage of every opportunity to love people.
4: I will.
3: I will proudly apply a Honk If You Love People bumper sticker to my car.
4: I will. As soon as I get a driver's license.
5: Oh, yes.
3: I will forever buy all major kitchen appliances from Bilco Incorporated, a charter benefactor of the love people.
4: I will. But wait a minute.
3: Every Saturday, I will kneel before the statue of our founder, Mr. Edward Coolidge, and I will say...
4: What?
3: I said, every Saturday, I will...
4: Wait. I'm not kneeling before any statue.
3: Why not?
5: Why not?
4: I can't.
3: But you can't be a love person if you won't kneel.
4: You're asking me to, like, worship him.
5: To David, he is our founder. We want to show that we respect him.
3: Right. And besides, I wouldn't say you're exactly worshiping. You're just kneeling to,
4: Worship. And I'm not supposed to do that.
3: Who said?
4: Well, God.
3: God said that? Where?
4: In the Bible.
5: Well, please show it to us. David, we believe in the Bible. But I think you're mistaken.
4: I know it's in there.
3: Well, please show us then. Here, I have a Bible.
1: David looked frantically through the Bible, but he couldn't find what he was looking for.
4: I was in a real bind. I knew it was in there somewhere. I just couldn't find it. Then I remembered. My Psalm 119 operator.
1: David asked to be excused, then went to the kitchen to use his phone. He quickly dialed 119. Taking his call was operator Elizabeth Darrow.
6: 119, what is your emergency?
4: You've got to help me. I've got these people
6: in
4: my living room.
6: All right, slow down. Slow down. Now breathe. All right, tell me the situation.
4: There's these people in the other room. They're trying to get me into this weird religion or something.
6: Okay, this is what I want you to do. Go get a pad of paper and something to write with.
4: Just a second.
6: Wait. Stay on the line. Stay on the line. Are you on a cordless phone?
4: Yeah.
6: Take the phone with you.
4: All right, I'm going.
6: Now tell me what they've told you.
4: They want me to worship the statue.
6: Statue? Wait right there.
1: The operator scrambled to find a concordance and cross-reference the words kneel and statue. Finally, success.
6: I got it. It was under worship.
4: What is it?
6: 2 Kings 17:35. He commanded them, do not worship other gods. Do not bow down to them or serve them.
4: Perfect. Thanks.
1: David ran back in to confront the love people with his verse.
4: Right there. 2 Kings 17:35. Do not worship other gods. Do not bow down before them or serve them.
3: Well, you know, that's not exactly what this verse is saying. You have to take the context. This translation is...
5: I think what Candy's trying to say is that God was talking about something else. This is really just, you know, a suggestion.
3: Right. The custom of the
1: day... The love people left David's house feeling dejected and defeated. They never returned.
4: I owe a lot to my 119 operator. I never could have done it without her. It's good to know there's somebody out there who can help in an emergency.
7: I'm just happy to be here, doing my part to keep people out of harm's way.
4: A comforting thought when I was panicking in the kitchen was that the person on the other end of this line really cares. She cares.
1: Thousands of people like David are assisted every day by their local 119 operators. They're standing by for you as well. Whenever you find yourself in a spiritual emergency, remember, rescue 119.
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5: Timmy, what are you doing?
4: Look in that store. My little brother wanted some candy, and I told him we should just go steal it. He's in there now.
5: You really think you should have told him that?
4: Why not?
5: Wait, look. Laffy wants to tell you something.
4: What's that in his mouth?
5: It's a Bible.
4: He's flipping through it.
5: Look, Timmy, he's pointing to a verse.
4: Let me see. Matthew 18:6. If one of these little children believes in me, and someone causes that child to sin, then it'll be very bad for that person. It would be better for him to have a large stone tied around his neck and be drowned in the sea. Ooh.
5: Think you got your answer, Timmy.
4: Yeah. Thanks, Laffy. I better go get my brother.
9: It's nonstop action, adventure, and suspense as Timmy gets into moral dilemma after moral dilemma.
5: Him, Timmy. He's just a bully.
4: I have to, Shirley.
10: Come on, wimp. Let's get on with it.
4: Okay.
5: Wait, it's Laffy coming over the hill, and he's got a Bible with him.
4: Hold on, Matt. I'll fight you in a second, but I have to see what Laffy wants.
5: He's pointing to Matthew 5:39. Don't stand up against an evil person.
4: If someone slaps you on the right cheek, then turn and let him slap the other cheek, too.
5: What does it mean?
4: Tammy, don't you see? Laffy's trying to tell you that you shouldn't do this. You should love your enemies and not fight with them.
5: Wow, I never thought of that. I can't fight you, Matt.
9: Laffy the Wonder Dog, the dog with a collar around his neck and a pocket New Testament in his mouth.
10: I think I'd like to know more about being a Christian, Timmy. Can you help me?
5: Sure, Matt. Here, let me get my Bible. Shirley, do you remember any good verses?
4: No, not really.
5: I think it's in here somewhere. Wait, here's Laffy. Here, boy, here's a Bible.
4: Look, Timmy, look at Laffy. Romans 3:23. Romans 6:23. He's outlining the Roman road. He's helping you witness to him.
9: Join Timmy, Laffy, and the rest of the gang for wholesome fun every Tuesday at 7 right here on Kids Radio.
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1: Space, one of the last places to be explored. 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
9: It's Star Trip, starring William Shatner.
1: Captain's log, stardate 1469.3. The evil ding-dongs have just kidnapped the beautiful yet independently wealthy princess of Tibia. They're currently holding her prisoner on their home base planet of Ulna. Our mission? To rescue the princess and get out alive. Not necessarily in that order. Zuzu, what's our position?
12: We're pretty close, sir.
1: And what's our present speed?
12: Really fast.
1: Arrival time?
12: Not too long.
1: Excellent. I want you to park right outside the planet's atmosphere. I'm gonna beam down. Call Croc and one expendable crewman and have them meet me at the beam down thingy.
12: Aye, aye, Captain.
1: Croc, thanks for meeting me.
13: You're welcome, Captain.
1: I want you and one expendable crewman to come with me to Ulna. We have to rescue the princess from the evil ding-dongs.
13: A word of caution, Captain.
1: Caution?
13: The ding-dongs have but one weapon. Deception.
1: Deception?
13: They can turn themselves into any kind of being.
1: Any?
13: People, animals, snack cakes.
1: Snack cakes?
13: Anything. They act like they're somebody or something else, and then they use temptation and deception to make you do something you shouldn't do. Then when you're vulnerable, they destroy you.
1: What do you suggest?
13: I suggest we take along our temptation detectors and our scripture phasers.
1: Very well. Let's go. Where's the expendable crewman?
14: Right here, Captain.
1: Excellent. Follow us. Scotty, beam us down.
15: Aye, aye, Captain. Ready?
1: Yes.
15: You're beaming, Captain.
1: Oh, no. I lost my hand. I lost my hand. There it is. Man, we gotta get that thing fixed. Where are we?
13: It appears we've landed right outside the Ding Dong Fortress.
1: Nice beaming, Scotty. Let's go in. Ooh. Door's locked. Should we try to break it down?
13: My personal preference is to avoid hurtling my body into anything made out of wrought iron.
14: I've been working out. Maybe I can break it down.
1: Never mind. I'll shoot the lock.
13: No guards. How illogical of them.
1: Let's go. Croc, you and I should start checking the rooms. Expendable crewman, why don't you go storm their headquarters or something?
14: Why?
1: Because you're the expendable crewman. Your job is to make a critical mistake of some kind and then get captured.
14: Ooh, it is?
1: Yes. Now get going.
14: All right.
1: Get out of here, will you?
14: Aye, aye, sir.
1: Okay, let's try this door. Princess.
16: Captain, you're here. I'm so happy.
13: That was curiously easy.
1: We're parked right outside, Princess.
16: Wait.
1: Wait.
16: These people have treated me terribly, and I can't leave without getting back at them.
17: What do you want to do?
16: Let's steal some towels.
17: Towels?
16: Yeah. There's some in here. It'll only take a second.
17: It would be satisfying to get revenge. They've certainly caused us a lot of trouble over the years.
13: Yes, I suppose it would.
16: Here are the towels.
17: Nice.
16: Aren't they? You know, maybe you should take some washcloths for yourself.
17: I think I will. Where are they?
16: They're in the bathroom.
17: Back here? Wait. What's that?
13: It's your temptation detector, Captain.
17: My temptation detector? But that means I'm being tempted!
13: To steal to get revenge, I believe.
17: Wait a minute. This is no princess. This is a ding-dong taking the form of a princess!
16: What?
17: Ready, scripture phasers! Fire!
18: Exodus 20:15. You must not steal.

0: It's a ding-dong.
1: Good thinking, Captain.
0: Stealing. I should have known. We'll have to be on the alert for that.
1: Yes, but you do know what this means.
0: What?
1: They know we're here.
0: Right. Let's be careful. Open the door. We'll split up. You go down that hall. I'll go down this one.
1: Yes, Captain.
0: I'll meet you at the outside door.
2: Yes, Captain.
0: If I were a ding-dong, where would I hide a princess?
3: Warning! Intruders in South Hall! Intruders!
0: Here they come. This looks like a good hiding place.
4: Captain!
0: Princess!
4: I'm so glad you're here. They've treated me so badly.
0: There's nothing to worry about. You're with me now, Princess. Let's go. We have to find Croc and then head back to the ship.
4: Croc? Are you sure you want to go after him?
0: Yes, he should be down the South Hall.
4: But if you both show up back at the ship with me, won't he get some of the credit for saving me?
0: What do you mean?
4: Whereas, if you saved me alone, you would get all the credit. Everyone would think you single-handedly rescued me.
0: You may have a point.
4: Imagine the glory you'd get.
0: You're right. They'd probably promote me to Admiral, too.
4: I'm sure they would.
0: Okay, we won't go after Croc. Let's just... Wait a minute. My temptation detector!
4: Oh, I'm sure it's just a malfunction or something.
0: You're a ding-dong!
4: No!
0: Take this, ding-dong!
5: Proverbs 16:18. Pride goes before destruction.
0: I've got to find Croc! Croc, come on, where are you?
2: Captain, I found the princess!
0: Where?
2: In here!
0: Princess!
4: Captain, I'm so glad to see you!
0: Are you really?
4: Yes! Now let me grab my jacket and then we can go!
0: My temptation detector! Another ding-dong! Ready phasers, Croc! Fire!
5: Osephia 14-9, thou shalt not grab jackets.
4: What are you guys doing?
0: It had no effect on her.
1: Thou shalt not grab jackets. I'm not familiar with that verse.
0: Maybe it's one of those new translations. Try again.
5: Jedediah Jones 4-6, those who grab jackets must surely die.
0: No effect again. How strange.
1: Indeed. Though it is debatable what would be so sinful about grabbing jackets.
0: Good point. Wait a minute. This is no scripture phaser. It's a ding-dong taking the form of a scripture phaser. Throw them away, Croc! Let's get out of here. Open that door.
6: Hurry!
0: It's a ding-dong guard! Run!
6: Hurry!
0: Oh no, dead end!
1: We appear to be trapped.
4: Look! There's more ding-dongs coming!
0: They're surrounding us!
4: We're gonna die!
7: You cannot escape! Surrender your ship or die!
0: You! Got it! The ship is yours. I'll write up the papers.
2: Captain!
7: You won't get off that easy, Captain!
8: You! Back here, man! Ding-dongs, I'm right behind you!
0: Who is it?
1: It's the expendable crewman.
0: What's he doing off his post?
8: I can take you all on. Come on, rush me, all of you.
7: How dare you challenge us?
8: Are you implying that you guys would even be a challenge for me?
7: Get here!
4: Look, the expendable crewman has lured the ding-dongs away so that we can escape down that open hallway.
0: Let's go.
9: That's an incredible story, Captain.
0: Yes, it is. So, all's well that ends well, I guess. We all got back to the ship alive. That's the important thing.
9: You mean except for the expendable crewman?
0: Oh yeah, that's right. I guess we left him behind, didn't we? We're not running low on expendable crewmen, are we?
9: I don't think so.
0: Good.
8: Captain!
4: The expendable crewman!
0: How did you get out of there alive?
8: I took them all on.
0: You what?
8: Well, I've been working out.
4: You fought off all those men to save me?
8: I sure did, Princess.
4: You're very brave.
8: Thank you.
4: And very strong.
8: Thank you.
4: And very...
0: Oh, give me a break.
10: You think you might want to go to a movie sometime?
4: I'd love to.
0: Hold it. Come on, Princess. You're making a date with an expendable crewman. You're supposed to fall in love with me.
4: If I relied on you, I'd still be stuck with the ding-dongs. Come on, expendable. We've got a date.
10: You know, I was thinking maybe after the movie, we can go covet some of my neighbor's oxen?
4: That sounds great.
0: My temptation to... Hey, he's no expendable crewman. He's a ding-dong. Scripture phaser's crock.
10: Wait, I was just kidding.
5: Exodus 2017. Thou shalt not covet.
7: Whoa! The war has just begun, Captain.
4: Captain, you saved me.
0: That's right. Now embrace me and call me your hero like you're supposed to.
4: Oh, Captain.
1: Captain, I don't want to bother you, but we have strange new worlds to explore.
0: You're right, Croc. We don't have time for this. There's places to go, people to rescue, and that's exactly what we're going to do. Zuzu, let's go somewhere.
9: Where, Captain?
0: Over there.
11: Now, obviously, you don't have scripture phasers or 119 operators or Bible-carrying dogs. So what are you going to do when you have a problem and you need God's word to help you? What would happen if you had someone trying to teach you things about the Bible that were wrong, or you had a problem and you didn't know the right thing to do, or you needed to tell someone about Jesus and you didn't have a Bible with you? The answer can be found in Psalm 119, verse 11. Your word have I hidden in my heart, that I may not sin against you. We need to know God's word by heart. That's why it's so important to memorize verses. Next time a Sunday school teacher or your mom and dad want you to memorize a verse, remember that it's not just something for you to do. It's an important part of growing strong in our faith. 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
12: There are lots of ways to memorize Bible verses. 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See if you can repeat the verse after each word is removed. 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Do you have any ideas for memorizing Bible verses? 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And our executive producer was Chuck Bolte. And I'm Chris, hoping you'll join us again next time for more Adventures in Odyssey.
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0: Welcome to Through the Bible with Bible teacher Dr. J. Brennan McKee. You know, we're on a five-year journey through the whole Word of God, and we're pulling up to Matthew chapter 11 as we study the life of John the Baptist. So find your place in Scripture and grab your seat on the Bible bus, and as you're settling in, Greg and I want to take just a moment to give a warm welcome to those of you who are probably new to our listening family.
1: Yeah, this is an exciting time in the five-year cycle of Through the Bible, which, by the way, this is only the 12th time in half a century that we've started a new cycle. That's pretty amazing to think about.
0: Yeah, and if you're new and you're still listening, which means you went through Genesis and you went through the first part of Matthew, that
1: you're
0: means
1: doing
0: you're doing well, and you probably have a new habit formed, and we want to give you some tips and tricks and advice on how to make sure that you make it through the entire 5 years and beyond.
1: Yes, but before we get to some of those great tips and tricks, let's just talk about what is Through the Bible, because some folks, hopefully by now they've gotten it. Of course, anybody could step on the Bible bus at any time, but we have seen historically a great uptick in people's interest as we start the new journey. But basically, the Through the Bible program was designed by a retired pastor named Dr. J. Vernon McGee, who always believed in teaching the Bible systematically, and he decided to do this on the radio. And it's a simple, just read the Bible, explain it, and go from the Old Testament to the New and back and forth, because he integrates everything together.
0: Yeah, and the other thing that we've done is we've always had some level of resources, and we've continued to expand those over the years. Notes and outlines, for instance, have always been available. So if you would like to be able to have some type of a paper reference, we do have our notes and outlines now packaged into a single book. It's available for download and PDF for free, or we can send you an abbreviated copy also for free if you want to have that on your bookshelf.
1: Yes.
0: And then we've also come out with these Bible companions, which I love because they're tied to specific books of the Bible. It has a synopsis of Dr. McGee's teaching, and then there are some discussion questions. And oh, my friend, if you ever wanted a resource for a small group Bible study, do we have a product for you? And it's available for free, so it's not like I'm pitching a sale thing. If you need a paper-bound copy, we can get that to you. We do charge to cover our costs on that. But we really want people to engage with the Bible themselves, and Dr. McGee is such a great teacher to take you along the study of all 66 books of Scripture.
1: Yes, and some other resources. We would encourage you to get on our newsletter mailing list.
0: Yes.
1: And again, if you're new, we want to emphasize something. Dr. McGee basically put restraints on those of us that lead Through the Bible. We do not, other than mentioning once in a while that we're listener supported, we never send out appeal letters asking for money. So if you would get our newsletter, you could just go to ttb.org, and it's very easy to sign up, or call 1-800-65-BIBLE. It will literally take you less than 1 minute, and you'll get this beautiful monthly newsletter with teaching from Dr. McGee, prayer requests from around the world, articles from our global team members who are traveling the world, and it's a really great resource, and we hope you'll get it.
0: Yeah.
1: It also includes a very handy bookmark, so you can keep up with whatever passage we're in based on the days of the calendar year.
0: Yeah, and I really like that. And that's another tip if you're new to the program. Yes, Dr. McGee tells you where he's at in Scripture, and he reads verses as he goes through the study. But if you could read that entire passage before the study, you will get so much more out of it. I don't think I've ever read a testimony of a person that said, you know, I took your advice, Steve, and I read it, and I just didn't get any more
1: out
0: of
1: it. That's correct. We hear the other a lot.
0: Yeah, everybody says, man, that was really a kind of an X factor to get more out of the Scripture and out of Dr. McGee's teaching. So I'd encourage you to do that. And then finally, full circle, sign up for our World Prayer Team.
1: Yes.
0: We don't have a lot of time to go into detail, but go to ttb.org and sign up for that, and you will be able to get an email every day, Monday through Friday, and you can pray around the world with us that the impact of Through the Bible would continue, and get a testimony of how the program is impacting that particular part of the world. It will revolutionize the way you go through your inbox and hopefully add some fire to your own personal prayer life.
1: And just one last thing, if you're a seasoned listener of Through the Bible, you've been on many trips or one or two, write to us and tell us what advice would you give new listeners, and we may share that on the air.
0: We would love that. Greg, why don't you pray for us?
1: Father, we just are in awe that you have kept this ministry going for more than half a century, this simple Bible teaching ministry that people just support in prayer and giving just because they love it. and we give it out in 250 languages around the world. This is a miracle, this whole ministry, and we thank you for it. And we ask you now to do miracles in our lives as we open our hearts and study your word. In Jesus' name, amen.
0: Let's open our Bibles to Matthew 11 as we go through the Bible with Dr. J. Vernon McGee.
2: Now back to the 11th chapter of the book of Matthew, the Gospel of Matthew. And this chapter has written over it, my Bible, rejection. He had gone out after he gave the ethic and had sent his disciples out first, and then he went out, and now there's been the rejection. First of all, there was the doubt, even in the mind of John the Baptist. Art thou he that should come, or do we look for another? And our Lord didn't rebuke John for that, but he did send back by these disciples, tell him what you've seen, and he'll know that I have the credentials of the Messiah, of the one who's to establish the kingdom. And you find that back in the 35th of Isaiah, verses 5 and 6. Let me just lift out this. The eyes of the blind shall be opened, the ears of the deaf shall be unstopped. Then shall the lame man leap as a hart, the tongue of the dumb sing. For in the wilderness shall waters break out and streams in the desert. Now, the wilderness didn't break out with water, and there wasn't streams in the desert. Why? He didn't establish the kingdom when he came the first time. But he was the king, and he had the credentials of the Messiah. And that's all that he's saying. Now he defends John in case anyone wanted to criticize him. Verse 7, and as they departed, Jesus began to say unto the multitudes concerning John, what went ye out into the wilderness to see? A reed shaken with the wind? And by the way, he wasn't a reed shaken with the wind. He was a wind shaking the reeds. The pulpit today has become very weak because it will not speak out and tell the truth always. There's the danger today of the pulpit being subject to somebody sitting out there in the pew that doesn't like the preacher or the message tailored to suit a certain group in a church. The message should be given out regardless, and the pulpit should be a wind shaking reeds. And too often it's a reed that's shaken by the wind, by the way, and that's not as it should be. John the Baptist, thank God for him. He was a wind shaking reeds, and he wasn't a reed shaken by the wind. And our Lord continues, verse 8. But what went ye out for to see? A man clothed in soft raiment? Behold, they that wear soft clothing are in kings' houses. John the Baptist was rugged, and he was a rugged individual. Verse 9, what went ye out to see? A prophet? Yea, I say unto you, and more than a prophet. Now, he was a prophet, but he's more than that. The superiority of John, actually, over the Old Testament prophets is amazing here. For this is he of whom it is written, behold, I send my messenger before thy face, which shall prepare thy way before thee. Now, our Lord declares clearly that he came to fulfill Malachi, the 3rd chapter, verse 1, that he was the messenger. Now he goes on, verily I say unto you, among them that are born of women, there hath not arisen a greater than John the Baptist. He's the greatest of any in the past. Now, we sometimes today debate the question of who was greater, Moses or Abraham. And then there are others that like to put David in the list. Well, the Lord Jesus said there'd been none greater than John the Baptist. And I'm sure our Lord would have put Abraham and Moses and David, since he mentioned them so many times. None of them topped John the Baptist. But now notice what he says, notwithstanding, he that is least in the kingdom of heaven is greater than he. So that when you come to this period, after our Lord came into the world, and this group he's calling out of the world today, the least. Why? Because he's in Christ, clothed with the righteousness of Christ. Now verse 12. And from the days of John the Baptist until now, the kingdom of heaven suffereth violence, and the violent take it by storm. This has been a difficult verse. This force here can be either internal or external, and it's made it difficult to interpret this verse. The forces of evil from without seek to destroy it. That's true. but also only those who are committed wholeheartedly press into it. That is, they violently want to come in. You see, there is the note of need and desperation. We've already seen that one young man ran and fell at his feet and says, Master, I'll follow you whithersoever thou goest. You see, you have these two aspects. I'm not quite clear in my thinking what our Lord meant. I rather think he meant both. He was referring to both of these. Now let me read on at verse 13. For all the prophets and the law prophesied until John. You see, John is a prophet. And if ye will receive it, this is Elijah, which was for to come. He that hath ears to hear, let him hear. Now, what is it you're to hear? Well, the Spirit of God, I think, would make this clear to us. And will you listen to me very carefully here? The fact of the matter is that John the Baptist fulfilled the messenger that was to come in Malachi 3:1. But the question arises, if they had accepted Christ at that time, it had been promised that Elijah would come. All right, what about that? Our Lord said that this, if ye will receive it, that is, receive him, this is Elijah which was for to come. I know somebody's going to say to me, well, that means he would establish the kingdom immediately. Then that would mean that John the Baptist would have been Elijah. That's it exactly. Somebody then says, well, how can that be? And I have an answer for you. I don't know. I just know that's what Jesus said. And do you know that he can do things that I can't explain? And there are a lot of things God has done, is doing, going to do. I can't explain them, but God says he's going to do them. And I go along with the Lord on this, that this would have been true. In other words, this keeps this argument down today. There are those that say, well, it wasn't a sincere offer of the kingdom if he came and intended to go to the cross and die. Oh, yes, it was. Somebody says, well, if they had accepted him. Well, the interesting thing is they didn't. And these iffy questions are no good anyway. People say, if Adam and Eve had not have sinned, what would it have been? I don't know, because they sinned, friends. That's an if question. And these iffy questions are no good. And they pose problems that don't exist. And there are enough problems that do exist without making up some. Now, will you notice, he goes on to say here, verse 16, but whereunto shall I liken this generation? And this is one of the parables he gave that is loaded, my friend, with biting sarcasm and irony, not to hurt or harm, but to illustrate a great truth. He says, whereunto shall I liken this generation? It's likened unto children sitting in the markets and calling unto their fellows and saying, we've piped unto you, and ye have not danced. We've mourned unto you, and ye have not lamented. The picture is this, a group of children out playing in the street. And one group says, let's play funeral. They play funeral, and they say, no, we don't like that. Let's play wedding. They play wedding, and then they say, we don't like that. One extreme to the other. They're spoiled children. That generation was like that, and we have them like that today. Now, will you notice what is said here? For John came neither eating nor drinking, and they say he hath a demon. John came. He's austere. My, I tell you, John was very severe, and he was out there in the wilderness fasting. Now the Son of Man came eating and drinking, and they say, behold, a man gluttonous and a wine bibber, friend of publicans and sinners, but wisdom is justified of her children. That is, there were those that said, oh, John is too austere. Well, Jesus is friendly. What about him? Oh, he's gluttonous. There are some people in the church, friends, I've learned a long time ago, you can't please them, and you're better off if you forget about them, because nothing will please them. They don't like this preacher because he's quite dry. He just stands up there and in a monotone gives his sermon, and it's too deep, and they don't understand it. And then here comes along another one. He pounds the pulpit, and he has a great time, and he's very simple. And they said, we don't like him either. There are a lot of people, you'll never please them, friends, at all. And that was true in our Lord's day. Now, verse 20, then began he to upbraid the cities. Now we've come to a tremendous change. He's the king. He has presented his credentials. He's performed miracles. He'd enunciated the ethic. He had presented himself. He'd preached the gospel, the kingdom of heaven is at hand. They had rejected him. He's the king, friend. And therefore, their decision caused him to make a decision. He rejects them. The king always has the last word. Listen to him now. Then began he to upbraid the cities, wherein most of his mighty works were done, because they repented not. Woe unto thee, Chorazin! Woe unto thee, Bethsaida! For if the mighty works which were done in you had been done in Tyre and Sidon, they would have repented long ago in sackcloth and ashes. Now, Chorazin and Bethsaida were two places right up near Capernaum, his headquarters. And he had performed many works there. They had rejected him. He now pronounces a judgment upon them. Now, will you notice, verse 22, but I say unto you, it shall be more tolerable for Tyre and Sidon at the day of judgment than for you. And light, friends, creates responsibility. He never had a ministry or headquarters in Tyre and Sidon, but he did up on the Sea of Galilee. Light creates responsibility. And I think there are degrees of punishment as there'll be degrees of reward, because those that had a glorious opportunity, and many have, and turned their back on him. I sometimes put it like this, and I don't want to go into detail on it, but just make the statement. I do not know what God will do with that man out yonder in the South Pacific on a little island who's never heard the gospel, who's bowing down before an image. But I said, I do know what God is going to do with that man who comes and sits in a church where the gospel is preached Sunday after Sunday and does nothing about it. That's very clear what he'll do there. And that's the one I'm disturbed about today. Now listen to our Lord speaks of the place he'd made his headquarters, and thou, Capernaum, which art exalted unto heaven. What a privilege they had having the headquarters of Jesus in their city. But they rejected him. Thou shalt be brought down to hell, for if the mighty works which have been done in thee had been done in Sodom, it would have remained until this day. God would never have destroyed Sodom, because if the mighty works he'd done there, why, that city would have made some movement. They had at least turned from their wicked ways and would not have merited the judgment that came upon them. Now listen to him. But I say unto you that it shall be more tolerable for the land of Sodom in the day of judgment than for thee. And friends, this is very strong language, and it ought to make some folks sit up. I would 10,000 times rather be in the darkness of a jungle, never having heard the gospel, than to be an officer in one of our modern churches who has an open Bible and who's never accepted Christ as his Savior. He makes it very clear here. Sodom and Gomorrah were terrible places, but it's going to be more tolerable for them than a place that heard the message of Jesus Christ, and he was there. Now, verse 25, at that time, Jesus answered and said, I thank thee, O Father, Lord of heaven and earth, because thou hast hid these things from the wise and prudent, and hast revealed them unto babes. And Lord of heaven takes you right back to Genesis, if you'll recall, back to the 14th chapter. He's the Lord of heaven and earth. But many wise miss it, and yet sometimes the babes catch it. Dr. Ironside said years ago, always put the cookies on the bottom shelf so the kiddos can get them, the little ones can get them. And if you preach so the children understand it, you can almost be sure the older folk understand it, but even sometimes they miss it, how important it is. Now listen to him. Even so, Father, for so it seemed good in thy sight. All things are delivered unto me of my Father, and no man knoweth the Son but the Father. Neither knoweth any man the Father save the Son, and he to whomsoever the Son will reveal him. And this was his way, as he said to his own later on, no man cometh to the Father but by me. Now we come to a definite break and change in his message. I think anyone can see this. Before it had been, repent, the kingdom of heaven is at hand. He's now been rejected as the Messiah. These cities have turned their back upon him, and so had Jerusalem. But listen to him, verse 28. He's now turning from the nation, no longer presenting the kingdom. He's now on the way to the cross, and he's giving an invitation to the individual. Listen to him. Come unto me, all ye that labor and are heavy laden, and I'll rest you. Take my yoke upon you and learn of me, for I'm meek and lowly in heart, and ye shall find rest unto your souls, for my yoke is easy and my burden is light. Now, the burden that he's talking about here, heavy laden, the burden is the burden of sin. Friends, sin's too heavy for you to carry. You'll really get a hernia if you try to carry your load of sin. And I mean, friend, the only place in the world to put your burden is at the cross of Christ. He bore it for you. He invites you to come. Bring your burden of sin to him, and he'll forgive you. He bore it for us on the cross. Then there's that commitment we can make, take his yoke. And that means to be yoked with him, learn of him. He's meek and lowly in heart. And then there's a rest that comes by being committed to Christ. You don't have to worry about certain things if you're committed to him. You don't have to be everlastingly trying to get on a committee in the church, become an officer, or become prominent, or sing a solo. You don't have to worry about that. Oh, there's so many preachers today trying to get on in their denomination. They want an office. And that's not confined to denominations. It's confined to all kinds of organizations. I just quit joining organizations. I got so tired of watching men that are ambitious, wanting an office, wanting a job, wanting to be chairman of something, a president of something. May I say to you, it's marvelous to be committed to him. And then you don't have to worry about the office or the position. Don't have to be running around after it, because he'll put you right where he wants you if you're yoked up to him. Now that brings us to chapter 12. Now we'll be able to get our foot in the door of this chapter. At that time, Jesus went on the Sabbath day through the corn, and his disciples were hungered and began to pluck the ears of corn and to eat. Actually, the Pharisees and the scribes broke with him on the question of the Sabbath day. He asserted that he was the Lord of the Sabbath day. Here is where they broke with him. And here is something I'd have you note that's so important. Before we get involved in this sabbatic argument that he had, they've been arguing it ever since, is this. His disciples were pulling the ears of corn and eating them, and it was the wheat or the oats or barley, and they were taking it and eating it. Now, to pull that was harvesting, and they were doing it on the Sabbath day. But the interesting thing is, why did they do it? Well, they were hungry. Why were they hungry? They were following him. And you remember, our Lord said to that man who wanted to follow, the foxes have holes, the birds of the air have nests. Son of man hasn't anywhere to lay his head, and he also has difficulty eating at times, the poverty that he bore. And they're hungry. That's the reason they did it. And our Lord now is going to defend them. And here is the break. And you have a Sabbath question in two places. You'll find it here on the outside in the field, then again in the synagogue. And these are two places, the inside and the outside, or the outside and the inside. Now, will you notice? But when the Pharisees saw it, they said unto him, Behold, thy disciples do that which is not lawful to do upon the Sabbath day. They were harvesting. That's what it would have been called in that day. And I'm willing to go along with that, because they did it by hand in that day. And it sure looked like these 12 men going through just pulling it right and left. And they said, that's harvesting. You're breaking the Sabbath day. Now our Lord defended them by referring to David. And remember, he's in the line of David. And David had done this for his men. And now he's in the line of David. David was the king. I say that he's asserting kingship here. But you know, we're going to have to reserve this until next time. Until then, may God richly bless you.
0: 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I'm Steve Swetson. I'll save a seat for you next time.

0: 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Is this your story too?
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3: Chris Tomlin grew up in Grand Salina, Texas, the oldest of 3 boys. When he was 11, he got mono, and his dad felt bad enough for him that he handed him his very first guitar. Chris started listening to old Willie Nelson records and taught himself how to play. At the time, he had no idea he'd be traveling the world one day, kind of like that song On the Road Again. At 14, he wrote his first worship song, having no idea he'd go on to write some of the most widely sung worship songs ever, like How Great is Our God, Holy is the Lord, and Amazing Grace, My Chains Are Gone. Time magazine called him the most sung artist anywhere. Chris and his wife Lauren have 3 daughters. I had the chance to talk with Chris about his early days, great hymns, and some of life's surprises. First, I asked him how he got involved in leading worship. Was it something he'd always wanted to do? Chris laughed. I didn't pick this, he said. It kind of picked me. Chris Tomlin met Christ at a young age and, even as a kid, had a great desire to follow God. I played at my church every once in a while, he said, but that's not a good gauge because everybody loves you at your church. All the grandmas say, oh, he's great, so you don't know if you're any good. But a good friend at his church traveled as an evangelist, took Chris with him one time and had him sing before 500 youth. I was just terrible, he remembers, but God used it. When he was an 8th grader, Chris prayed, God, whatever you want me to do, I want to be available for the rest of my life. I'll follow you wherever you want me to go. God honored that prayer and reminded him of it when Chris tried to do other things. I asked him what he thought he'd be when he grew up. A physical therapist, he said. I figured I could make a lot of money. His dad said, whatever you do, Chris, just get me a diploma. This music thing's fine, but it's just a hobby. I'm sorry I got you into it. Well, dads aren't always right. And how did he recognize this as God's calling? I realized early on that God had given me a real connection with people, he remembers. I would sing in my very traditional church, and I loved it when people sang along, loved choosing songs that they knew and leading them, and I began to realize that God had given me a gift for leading worship. Did he ever look back and think I carefully calculated my career? Chris laughed, then admitted that he tried out in college for a singing group, and the director said, you'll do anything in life but sing, Chris. So, he said, I never felt like a great singer, but if God could use this voice to lead people to worship him, then I'm grateful. If you look back and say it worked perfectly according to my plan, then it's about your glory. But I know it's God. I look back and think, how in the world did this happen? None of this could be unless God had come through. I've just tried to be faithful. I still haven't gotten over it, and I don't ever want to. I love that. His advice to young Laugh Again listeners, remember, in the end, you're not living to impress your friends. All of life is for Jesus. We're going to hear more from Chris on an upcoming broadcast. I think you're going to really enjoy that program too. And thanks for listening. We appreciate it so much. Would you go online and check us out at Laugh Again? Come visit us. Check out all the resources we have. And God bless you. Go make someone's day.
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8: You could not have heard me for very long without hearing me making references to my early childhood and my boyhood, and the fact that I was quite a mischievous little fella. And for my mischievous deeds, I received a little bit more than my fair just reward from my father. My father believed in one form of justice, his. Mercy was only administered on few occasions at the insistence of my mother. And so you can understand my ardent desire that whenever I got into mischief, I wanted to run as far away from my father as possible, especially if he saw me. Now, if he had not seen me, you can understand also my ardent desire to try to beg, bribe, and plead with my siblings not to tell him. Suffice it to say that at the age of 11, I changed schools without telling my father. And he had to find out the hard way. I was what you would call full of initiatives since I was a little fellow. I really was. That's the nice way to put it. But the point I'm trying to make is beyond this, is that I did have a boyhood friend. And my boyhood friend got into some trouble, not as much and as many times as I did, but he got into some of the trouble with me. And what used to really confuse me, and has confused me for a long time, is that when I got into trouble, I ran away as far as I could from my father. But when he got into trouble, he ran to his father. And I couldn't understand that. That was very confusing to me. Then I committed my life to Christ, and I began to develop intimacy with my Heavenly Father. And I began to know my Heavenly Father. And I realized that my friend had a relationship and developed that relationship with his earthly father that is more akin to what my relationship and our relationship with our Heavenly Father ought to be and should be. I want you to listen very carefully. Now that I have been in the ministry and have seen and talked to countless number of people, I have come to the conclusion that there are basically two types of people. There are those who were like me when I was a boy. Whenever they get into sin and rebellion against God, whenever they come under conviction, they run away from God. And then there are those who have learned that whenever they get into sin and rebellion, they immediately run and ask for forgiveness and repent of their sins. They run to their Heavenly Father. You say, how come? Well, you see, it all depends on your view of your Heavenly Father. If you view the Heavenly Father to be arbitrary and to be vindictive and to be angry and in response to my faults, if your view of your Heavenly Father as the one who just cannot wait for you to come to Him and ask for forgiveness and He'll let you have it, and therefore you'll foolishly run away from Him. Or do you see your Heavenly Father as the God of mercy and the God of grace and the God who's full of compassion, who longs for you and for me to come to Him in repentance and seeking His forgiveness? It all depends. But here's the problem. Listen to me very carefully. There are many people who equate their relationship with their Heavenly Father based on their relationship with their earthly fathers. Big mistake. Big mistake. Listen to me. Whether your earthly father was gentle or harsh, whether your earthly father is kind or not, whether your earthly father strong or weak, whether your earthly father is merciful or not, whatever your relationship with your earthly father, whether it is good or bad, do not equate that relationship with the Heavenly Father. Amen. There is only one way that you can know what your Heavenly Father is like, and that's in His Word. There is only one manifestation of what your Heavenly Father is like, and that is His Son, the Lord Jesus Christ. There is only one source from which you can understand and how to relate to your Heavenly Father, and that's the Bible. And so you'll understand in Joshua chapter 20, there you see a glimpse of the character of your Heavenly Father, a glimpse of the merciful Heavenly Father. Turn to it with me if you haven't already. Joshua chapter 20. We saw how God supernaturally provided for His people. We saw how God supernaturally crossed them over the river of impossibility. We saw how supernaturally the impenetrable walls of Jericho crumbled before them. We saw how God compassionately helped them deal with sin and repent and turn to Him. We saw how supernaturally God gave them victory over powerful enemies. We saw how God divided the land of promise between them. We saw how he rebuked them when they were slack in not claiming the inheritance that he provided for them. And here in chapter 20, God instructs them to exercise justice, to exercise mercy, and to exercise compassion. How? By building 6 cities of refuge. This is not a new idea that God said, hey, by the way, now you divided the land among you, now start building 6 cities of refuge. No. This was actually given to them back in the book of Exodus. God told Moses to establish cities of refuge. And we're going to see why and the significance of that in a minute. In Exodus chapter 21, and then it was detailed of what to do in the book of Numbers chapter 35 and in the book of Deuteronomy chapter 19. And so here's the question. Why would God stress the importance of building these cities of refuge 4 times in the scripture? 4 times. The answer. Because God wanted to stress the sanctity of human life. God wanted to impress upon them the value that they must place on every life. God wanted to emphasize the seriousness of taking another's life, even if it is by accident. Let me give you the background very quickly so you can track with me. The law required life for life. When somebody deliberately takes someone's life, that life must be lost because to emphasize the value of life. But then the problem came if you get 2 guys out in the forest and they were cutting woods, and then all of a sudden an axe flew from one's hand, hit the other guy, and he died. What's the answer then? Well, according to the law of God, this person who is unintentionally committed manslaughter should not die. But the danger, of course, is you get the next of kin and a brother or uncle or somebody says, I don't care, intentional, unintentional, I'm going to kill him. I am going to take revenge and I have the law on my side. And so God, the God of justice, the God of mercy, the God of compassion, the God of grace, told Joshua to build 6 cities throughout the land of Israel, 3 on each side of the River Jordan. What is the purpose? What purpose would these cities serve? They were to be cities in which a man who committed unintentional manslaughter would run and find refuge. But that's not all. The road to these cities of refuge must be in excellent condition, but that's not all. The crossroads to these cities of refuge must be well signposted and well marked, but that's not all. The direction to the cities of refuge must be very clear, and signs that says refuge, refuge, refuge, but that's not all. There were runners along the road who were posted in order to guide the fugitive to the city of refuge, to the nearest one. They were there, these runners would help the fugitive to run into the gates of the city of refuge. These runners were there to guide the person into the right place. These runners were to point the direction to the city of refuge. These runners were to support that person along the way until he reaches the city of refuge. And then when the fugitive arrives, presumably breathless, without wasting a word, he will present his case to the city elders who form the court of the city of refuge. And the court will make a provisional decision, a snap decision, to give him an asylum until the time for a proper trial is set. And if the manslayer is acquitted of premeditated murder, then he must live inside the city of refuge until the high priest had died. After the death of the high priest, That person goes back to his home, goes back to his city, goes back to his community, and he functions as a citizen. You say, wait a minute, Michael, I understood all of that. I understood everything you said, except that business about the high priest dying. Why is this man be set free only at the death of the high priest? Listen carefully, please. Because the high priest's death is the only ransom for the manslaughter charge. The death of the high priest was the only redemption for the guilty charge. The death of the high priest was the only atonement for that man's sin. The death of the high priest was the only satisfaction to the justice system. Now, if you haven't got the picture by now, you will in a minute. If you haven't begun to shout inside of you, I hope you're going to shout outside of you when you get the picture cleared for you. Listen carefully. You and I are the guilty ones. We're born with guilt. We're born with sin. We inherited sin of Adam. And therefore, the word guilty was written all over us. We were guilty of breaking the law of God. We were guilty of living for self. We were guilty of ignoring and snubbing a holy and righteous God. We were guilty of insubordination and disobedience to the living God, the Creator God, and the Redeemer God. Whether we did this out of knowledge or out of ignorance, it makes no difference. Whether we did this deliberately or not, it makes no difference. The courts of heaven has convened and said, guilty as charged. You're born with sin. You're alienating yourself. You're born alienated from the Father. And the courts of heaven declared us all guilty. Not one of us that was born, that was not born guilty. Oh, but then some runner along the road, he told us where to find the city of refuge. Some runner along the road told us that we can find the place of refuge, that we can find relief from guilt, that we can find escape from the grip of sin, that we can find escape from the judgment of sin, that we can be those forerunners. Those runners have told us where the city of refuge is. They told us who the city of refuge is. And now, after we come to the city of refuge, we come to receive atonement. We receive forgiveness. And receive restoration and healing. When we came to the city of refuge, we were set free. Not only from sin, but the wages of sin. Amen. Amen belongs here. Amen. Amen. Amen. You see, because the great high priest already died on the cross for us, we therefore became redeemed. And now, you and me are the runners. Now, we are the ones who would point the way to the city of refuge. We are the runners who help others to find escape from death and from judgment and from the wrath to come. We are the runners who help others to find escape from eternal death, because that is the call of God upon us. And when a repentant sinner comes in and discovers that the great high priest, not just any high priest, but the great high priest, died on the cross for them, that by the death of the great high priest, that they have been set free, that by the death of the great high priest, he satisfied the claims of the courts of heaven on our behalf, that by the death of the great high priest, the ransom was paid for every repentant individual, regardless of his age, regardless of his color, regardless of his background or her background, regardless of where they come from. That the death of the high priest, the great high priest, was the only provision that God gave us for pardon and restoration and reconciliation with him. That by the death of the great high priest, we have been set free from sin and the condemnation of sin and the wages of sin and the curse of sin. In the death of that great high priest, we've been given eternal life and a new life in Christ. Amen belongs here. Amen. You see, that is why the psalmist in Psalm 46, verse 1, He looks forward through the eyes of faith, and he sees Christ coming into the world. He says, God is our refuge and strength, and a very present help in time of trouble. And that is why the Apostle Paul can look back at the cross of Jesus Christ and the resurrection from his death, and in Romans chapter 8, verse 1, could say, Therefore, there is now no condemnation for those who are in Christ Jesus. And that is why the writer of the epistle to the Hebrews, he speaks to us in chapter 6, verse 18, and says, having fled for refuge in laying hold of the hope set before us. No one who is in Christ Jesus, who have taken his or her refuge in Jesus and the shed blood of the great high priest, should ever be afraid of the judgment to come. Now you notice I did not say nobody in the church or member of the church should be afraid of the judgment to come. No, I didn't say that. I did not say no one who belongs to a denomination or a membership of a local church should not be afraid of the judgment to come. I didn't say that. I only said those who took refuge where? In Jesus. They should not fear the judgment of God until they come and take refuge in Jesus. And if you've never done that, you can do that today. You can do that today. In fact, I can tell you on the authority of the Word of God that those who are in the church but have never taken refuge in the shed blood of Jesus Christ should be afraid the most. Why? Because they're going to be judged more severely than those who have never heard. Hear me right on this one. The church is not a city of refuge. I know some people teach that, but the church is not the city of refuge. The church is a signpost that is pointing the way, saying, go to the city of refuge. Go to Jesus. The church is that big sign that says to everyone who would walk through its doors, flee to Christ. Take refuge in Christ. Turn to Christ. Repent to Christ. Turn to Him, for He alone can give you refuge from sin and the power of sin. And only when you flee to Jesus, the great high priest who died and rose again, will you find forgiveness and relief from guilt and sin. Will you have peace in the midst of troubled times? Will you have power over sin? Will you have hope unending? Will you have eternal life with Him forever? And so, my beloved friends, the question is this. Which direction do you run when you are convicted of sin? Do you do what I did as a boy and run away from your Heavenly Father, stay away from the church, stay away from fellowship, stay away from others, stay away from anybody who bring you under conviction? Or will you run to Him? He would welcome you with open arms. Do you run away from Him or you run into Him? He is your only refuge. He is the great high priest who not only died, but He rose again. Let me speak to those of you who have known Jesus for many years, but you've been sitting on your hands. You've received salvation. You received forgiveness. But then you look around and you see people are so desperate. They're desperate to find the city of refuge. And instead of you being a runner, you stayed silent. You know where forgiveness, restoration, and healing is, but you never point away. So let me ask you, will you become a signpost pointing people to the only one who can give them refuge? Are you a runner along the way, or have you abandoned your post? Please, God, that you would never rest until you answer that question between you and God. Lord, make me a signpost that leads other to the city of refuge. For there's only one who's the refuge, and His name is Jesus. You see, Satan loves to keep you down in your sin, in your addiction. He loves to convince you that those chains cannot be broken. But I'm here to tell you the Word of God says otherwise. That when you run to the city of refuge, when you run to Jesus Christ, He will set you free.
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1: You could be in the most erudite university in America, secular university, and if you know the Word of God, you know vastly more than all your teachers. And whatever they tell you, you can discern, and you can know every false way that they articulate because you know the truth.
2: Welcome to a new week of Grace to You, the Bible teaching of John MacArthur. I'm your host, Phil Johnson. You probably heard of the ancient Egyptian practice of mummification, but you may not know that one of the basic tools for that job was a small piece of pointed glass, history's first scalpel. Of course, the scalpel has changed over the years as technology has improved. Today, surgeons often use lasers that make super precise, efficient cuts. Well, today, John MacArthur will look at a scalpel of sorts, only this one cannot be improved. It makes a perfect cut every time, and it actually has the power to give life. I'm talking, of course, about the Word of God. John shows you how to apply its scalpel-like precision to cut away sin that can plague your thoughts and your actions as John continues his study, The Transforming Power of Scripture. And now with today's lesson, here's John MacArthur.
1: We are studying together 2 Timothy chapter 3, and we're looking at verses 15 to 17. Let me read our text to you, beginning in verse 15. And that from childhood you have known the sacred writings, which are able to give you the wisdom that leads to salvation through faith, which is in Christ Jesus. All Scripture is inspired by God and profitable for teaching, for reproof, for correction, for training in righteousness, that the man of God may be adequate, equipped for every good work. There is no other place in the New Testament where the work of the Word is so concisely spoken of. And we have been noting that there are five things that the Word of God does. It provides salvation, according to verse 15. In verse 16, teaching, reproof, correction, and training. And we're looking at these things which we have titled the work of the Word. Now, let me just say by way of introduction that this text, more than any other New Testament text, and paralleled probably only by Psalm 19 and Psalm 119 in the Old Testament, affirms the absolute sufficiency of Scripture. The absolute sufficiency of Scripture when it comes to making provision for all spiritual needs. I have affirmed that the Word of God is absolutely sufficient for everything pertaining to spiritual life. And that is, in essence, what this text says. Scripture is able to make the man of God perfect, thoroughly furnished, as the authorized said, unto all good works. Scripture is sufficient. It does not need any help. That is why Jude tells us to earnestly contend for the once for all delivered to the saints' faith. That scripture which was once, at one point in time, delivered to the saints, the once for all delivered to the saints' faith, Jude 3. We must fight for that. We must contend for that because anyone who comes along with a false belief system will do one of two things: twist, pervert, attack the Scripture, or, and sometimes they do both, add to the Scripture. You can usually tell a false religious system by the fact that it comes up with new and novel interpretations of Scripture and also adds to Scripture, as if the Scripture in itself was not adequate, was not sufficient. For example, the Mormons have decided that the Scripture is not able to stand on its own, and they want to add the Book of Mormon and the Doctrines and Covenants and things like that. Christian Science wants to add science and health and key to the scriptures. And all the various cults add to scripture the writings of the leaders of the various cults. Even the contemporary charismatic movement today is basically built on additional revelation. Jesus is speaking to people. You hear folks say that the Lord told them this, the Lord told them that, God told them this, the Lord spoke to them and said such and such. False systems of belief and cults usually have writings and revelations in addition to Scripture. And the underlying assumption is that Scripture in and of itself is not adequate, is not adequate. There are, however, even within the mainstream of traditional and historical Christianity, those people who question the truthfulness of Scripture. For example, a poll of Protestant clergymen recently was conducted by sociologist Jeffrey Hayden. He surveyed 10,000 clergymen, of whom 7,441 replied. The questions he asked them were questions like this, for example, do you accept Jesus' physical resurrection as a fact? 51% of Methodists said no. 35% of United Presbyterians said no. 30% of Episcopalians said no. 33% of American Baptists said no. 13% of American Lutherans said no. And 7% of Missouri Synod Lutherans said no. When asked if they believe that the Scriptures are the inspired and inerrant Word of God, 87% of Methodists said no. 95% of Episcopalians said no, 82% of Presbyterians said no, 67% of American Baptists said no, 77% of American Lutherans said no, and 24% of the Missouri Synod Lutherans said no. Now, if you have within the traditional mainstream of American Protestantism such disbelief in the authority of Scripture, is it any wonder why people are so susceptible to other cults and other systems of belief who add to the Bible, who twist and pervert the Bible, or I suppose who in some cases ignore it altogether? The Bible always has been under attack, and that's why Jude says to earnestly contend for it. We have to contend against the cults that want to add their own revelation to it. We have to contend, in a sense, against even the charismatics who want to add new revelation. We have to contend against those liberal people within the framework of Christian tradition who want to deny the authenticity of Scripture. We're ever and always fighting to hold on to the authority of the Word of God. And Jude says we have to earnestly fight for it. It isn't going to be an easy thing, because the faith once for all delivered to the saints is under attack. The enemy ever and always attacks the Word of God. And so here we are again, time after time after time, defending the Word of God, showing why it is to be believed. Now here in this text before us, we have one of the great defenses of scriptural authority. The statement in verse 16, all Scripture is God-breathed, is a tremendously profound statement. It is not the Word of man, it is the Word of God. It was breathed out by God. But then we're looking at this second statement. All Scripture is useful, profitable, to produce these five things. According to verse 15, it can make you wise unto salvation. And according to verse 16, it is profitable or useful for doctrine, reproof, correction, and training. And is the only thing needed and the only thing able to make the man of God perfect, equipped for every good work. Now, beloved, that's another statement like Psalm 19 on the sufficiency of Scripture. What this says to us is the Scripture is comprehensively sufficient to produce men of God for every good work. It knows no limitation. It has no weakness. Nothing is left out. Nothing can be added to it. Such an attempt, by the way, according to Revelation 22, winds up with a warning, if you add anything to this, so shall be added to you the plagues that are written in it. The Bible is not to be tampered with. It is not to be distorted. It is not to be corrupted. It is not to be manhandled for your own purposes, and it is not to be added to. Now, let me say it as simply as I can. When it comes to spiritual life, when it comes to a person's relationship to God, the Bible is all that is necessary for proper instruction, to make the man of God complete and capable of every good work. It is not the Bible plus anything. And that is why we are so committed to the systematic, ongoing teaching of God's Word, because of what it does. Now, we've entitled these five things the work of the Word. What does the Word do? First of all, remember in verse 15, it is able to make you wise unto salvation. The Word has the power to save. Secondly, and coming into verse 16, he says it is useful for doctrine or for teaching. And I pointed out to you that here he has in mind not the process of teaching, but the content. It is profitable to give you the necessary body of divine truth to live a godly life. That's what he's saying. The Bible provides for you what Paul calls to Timothy the deposit. It gives you the truth, the deposit of truth to be guarded, 1 Timothy 6, 20 and 21, 2 Timothy 1, 13. It is God's revelation of truth. And it provides for you the substance to be believed, doctrine, the body of content upon which, mark this carefully, every thought and every action is to be built. Did you get that? The Bible provides for us the body of truth upon which every thought and every action is to be built. So it is profitable for content. It gives us the truth. John 17, 17, thy word is truth. If you're looking for a foundation to build your life on, it is this book. It provides the principles that are to operate in the life of every individual at every point of need and demand, thought and action. It's comprehensive. Every single thing you will ever deal with in your spiritual existence is covered one way or another in the Scripture, probably many more than just one time. It is replete with instruction for life, life in the way that God has designed it. So it is profitable and useful to provide for you the body of divine doctrine. As you study the Word of God and begin to accumulate its principles, you begin to build that strong foundation, which then becomes the foundation on which every thought and every action is built. Biblical ignorance is the grave tragedy of all tragedies in the church, because what you don't know, you can't build your life on. So it ought to be then the pursuit of every believer to know the Word of God, to as much as is possible master the Word of God. The third work of the Word in verse 16 is mentioned, reproof. Reproof. The word literally means to rebuke, to confront someone with a view toward convicting them of misbehavior. It's to rebuke someone's misconduct or to rebuke false teaching, error, whatever. The word that has such a positive ministry, building foundation, also has a negative ministry of tearing things down. The word is not just a builder, it is something that rips and tears and shreds what deserves to be torn. The Bible has a rebuking ministry, a rebuking effect. In chapter 4 of 2 Timothy, just a few verses after the text we're in, it says, preach the word, be ready in season and out of season, reprove, rebuke, exhort. And that's a negative ministry in a sense. That's calling people back from error. And the Word of God has that effect. It has that ministry. In fact, Archbishop Trench, writing about this particular word here, elegmon, says, it is to rebuke another with such effectual wielding of the victorious arm of the truth so as to bring him not always to a confession, yet at least to a conviction of his sin. And the idea here is that the Word convicts of sin. Yes, the Word builds a foundation of truth, but that also is accompanied by the work of conviction. As you listen to the Word of God, as you read the Word of God, as you study deeply the things of God, it begins to cut away the sin in your life. The first rebuking work of the Word, then, is toward the sin in the life of a person, of a believer. It'll work on you that way. Let me show you a text to support that thought. Hebrews 4, a familiar verse, but perhaps not fully understood. Hebrews 4:12, and here the writer refers to the Word of God in terms that we are used to. The Word of God is alive and powerful and sharper than any two-edged sword. Most Sunday school kids memorize Hebrews 4:12, and rightly so. But let's look a little more deeply into it. The Word of God is alive. It is living. And it is powerful or active, sharper than any two-edged sword. Now we're going to see the Word as a weapon. It's definitely pictured as a weapon. It then says, piercing deep down into a person, soul, spirit, joints, marrow. Now the picture here is very vivid. The Word is like a huge sword, which is just driven to the core of a person's being, slices right through and judges the thoughts and intentions of the heart. The Word of God then is like a sword that cuts. It cuts deeply, and most every one of us as Christians have been cut by the Word, haven't we? We've been ripped open by the Word. We came to church on a given Sunday feeling pretty good about ourselves and went away feeling terrible about ourselves. We were laid bare. We were cut open by the Word. We came thinking everything was in order, and we heard a message that showed everything wasn't in order. And when we were confronted with the Word of God that morning, we realized we came short of that, and our sin was exposed, and we were cut up. That's why, you see, a Bible-preaching, Bible-teaching church will never be a haven for sinners. They're not going to pile in because they don't want to get split open every week. They don't want to get cut up. Why? John 3. Those who want to hold on to their sin stay away because they don't come to the light, he says in verse 20, lest their deeds should be reproved, rebuked. They don't want to be exposed to the cutting power of the Word of God. And by the way, that's a good indicator in your life. Even if you're a believer, you find yourself wanting to stay away from the Lord's people, wanting to stay away from the services of the church, wanting to stay away from the teaching of the Word. It may be because you don't want to get cut open. You're harboring some sin in your heart. Now let's follow along in verse 12. The Word is alive. It's active. It's sharp. It cuts deeply and reveals the thoughts and intentions of the heart. Verse 13, and there is no creature hidden from His sight. But all things are open and laid bare to the eyes of Him with whom we have to do. God takes His Word, cuts deep into your heart, lays you open, you're flayed, as it were, right before God's eyes, and nothing is hidden. He sees every single thing about you. We are open to the eyes of Him. He uses a most interesting term in the Greek, which was also used among the soldiers. Let me give you a little idea of how it was used. It was used to describe a criminal who had to lift his face and face the crowd as he was marched to his punishment. And the way they did that was quite interesting. A soldier held a dagger right at the chin, with it just barely piercing the skin. The point of that dagger was held to force the criminal to hold his head high and his face so that everyone could see him as he was paraded to his punishment. Now you see, when you turn on the television set, some criminal going like this and holding his hands over his head and ducking under his coat because he doesn't want to be seen by the television cameras. There's a certain amount of shame and guilt. They knew that, but they wanted the criminal to have to face the whole wide world and the whole community to see his face. So they rammed a little dagger up under his chin and made him walk with his chin up, and were he to lower his chin, he would have pierced himself right through. And in a very real sense, he is saying that's exactly what the Word of God does. It jams its pierced point right up under your chin, and it makes you face the reality, and it makes God able to see exactly what you look like. It reveals you to Him. You are open before Him. You can't hide a thing. That's what the Word will do. The Word is a reprover. The Word is a rebuker. The Word is a convictor of sin. It sifts, it analyzes, it reveals emotions, attitudes, and thoughts. And you've experienced that as you sit down and read through God's Word, and you read about something, you may be reading about love and saying to yourself, I don't love enough. I have such a lack of love. You may be reading about bitterness and say, that's me. I have such bitterness in my heart. You may be reading about hatred and you realize your heart is filled with that. You may be reading about pride and you say to yourself, that's me. That's me. That's cutting me wide open. And that's right obvious before God and now even before my own eyes. That's the Word. That's the work of the Word. Let me tell you something, beloved. You ought to thank God just as much for the reproving work of the Word as for the doctrinal part of it, right? You ought to be just as eager to be reproved by the Word as you are to be instructed by the Word. You ought to be just as eager to have your sin exposed as you are to have some great truth and principle taught to you that you can apply. Why? Because if you're truly God's child, you hunger after what is right and you hunger after righteousness. Let me take it a second step at that point. Not only does the Word reprove sin, but it reproves error. It reproves error. And it would be unfair to deal with this without expressing that thought. The Word not only reproves sin in the life of an individual, but it also reproves false teaching and error. If I know the Scripture, then I can recognize error. Is that not so? Because the Scripture is the test. It's the standard. It's the measure by which all teaching must be measured. And whatever it is that comes down the path and claims to be the truth needs only to be compared with the Word of God. That's why, and I say this again, beloved, that is why inevitably cults twist the Scripture and add to the Scripture, because they have to mess with the standard to justify what they do. The Word of God is the standard. It is the standard. It is the plumb line against which the straightness or crookedness of anything is measured. And so those who come along with lies, with deceit and false teaching, inevitably must twist the Scripture and or add to the Scripture to justify what they purport to be the truth. They are, says Paul, guilty of peddling the Word of God, 2 Corinthians 2:17 and 2 Corinthians 4:2, of adulterating the Word of God. They peddle it, they adulterate it. They do not properly explain it and affirm it. So the Bible exposes error. Let me show you this just briefly from the Old Testament. Go back to Psalm 119. And Psalm 119 has so much to say about the Scripture, 176 verses, and every single one of them is about the Scripture. But let me just draw to your attention a couple of them. Psalm 119, verse 99. This is a wonderful verse. I just love what this says. Psalm 119:99 says, listen to this, I have more insight than all my teachers. What a statement. I have more insight than all my teachers. Why? For thy testimonies are my meditation. Verse 100, I understand more than the aged because I have observed thy precepts. I know more than anybody. Because I know your word. I'm way ahead of my teachers. I'm way ahead of the aged because I know your word. Notice verse 104. From thy precepts I get understanding, therefore I hate every false way. Hey, I can recognize a false way. I know your word. I have understanding from your word. So as you build up the knowledge of the Word of God, it will reprove your sin and it will expose error. That is its reproving work. It reproves sin, it reproves error. Now those works of the Word have to do with content. They basically have to do with content. The Word builds foundation principles by which you can live, and it also cuts you open to show you your sin and to expose false teaching. Vital, vital works of the Word. Let me give you another Old Testament passage. I don't want to skip this. Isaiah chapter 8. It's just a rich statement by the prophet. In verses 19 and 20, listen to what Isaiah writes. And of course, he's writing to a people who have really been unfaithful to God and gotten themselves into all kinds of sin. Verse 19, and when they say to you, consult the mediums and the spiritists who whisper and mutter, shall not a people consult their God? Should they consult the dead on behalf of the living? There's a lot of that going on today. A lot of people running around consulting mediums and spiritists and people who supposedly contact the dead and contact spirits and all of that. And that was not new. That is not new. That was old stuff going on in the Old Testament time, even among the children of Israel. And he says, why would you consult the mediums and the spiritists who whisper and mutter? Should not a people consult their God?
3: If you want to know an answer, go to God. There's no medium and no spiritus and nothing in the realm of the dead that's got anything to say to you. Go to your God. Notice verse 20. I love this phrase. To the law and to the testimony. That's marching orders. To the law and to the testimony. And if they don't speak according to this word, it's because they have no dawn, no light. They're in darkness. Go to the Word. Don't go to any of these people. You know more than all your teachers. You could be in the most erudite university in America, secular university. And if you know the Word of God, you know vastly more than all your teachers. And whatever they tell you, you can discern and you can know every false way that they articulate because you know the truth. Beloved, it's a marvelous thing that God has done in reducing everything to this book. And to master this book is to master life in every dimension. And why were the Bereans in Acts 17:11 more noble than anyone else? Because they searched the scriptures how often? Daily to see if these things were so. They didn't just buy anything coming down the pike. They searched the scriptures. They didn't want to be carried about by the cunning craftiness of those who lie in wait to deceive. The Word of God was their standard, and it is ours as well. And we must affirm its truthfulness, and we must know its truth. We must know its truth. Stay away from the people who distort the scriptures to their own destruction, 2 Peter 3:16. So the Word of God then has the positive content ministry of imparting to us truth, the negative content ministry in the sense that it exposes sin and exposes error.
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1: Imagine stepping into a real-life Middle Earth. That's exactly what about 750 Tolkien fans experienced when they gathered in a Czech Republic forest to reenact The Hobbit's famous Battle of the Five Armies. It made quite a spectacle.

0: It happened earlier this summer when hundreds of people arrived in the Central European nation dressed in medieval-like armor and carrying padded swords and spears so that nobody got hurt. If you can't picture this, just think of a Civil War reenactment, but for Tolkien fans. Attendees marched in order, wore detailed homemade costumes, and playfully fought hand-to-hand combat. They say they had one goal: to enjoy one another's company. For outsiders looking in, what Christians do every week may also seem like a spectacle: gathering to worship, learning from God's word, fellowshipping together. But it's more than a common interest. We are united together in the Lord Jesus Christ. Welcome to Haven Today, at the start of a new week. This is David Wolin sharing the great story that's all about Jesus. And which story is great, you might ask? Well, if you've been a Haven listener for long, you know we're talking about God's Word, which is one great story spanning thousands of years of history, culminating in Jesus Christ, fully God, fully man, who died on a Roman cross and reconciled people with their Creator, making peace through His blood. And this offer of redemption is not just for one people or one culture. It's for all people in all places. And the story we're sharing today is a microcosm of what Jesus is still doing around the world today. It's the story of how the message of the gospel came to the Sawi people in the jungle of New Guinea.
1: It was village against village. It was clan against clan within a village, and it was man against man. That's one reason they lived in treehouses, way up in the trees, because you're safer up there. You can't be ambushed by surprise if you're living up in a tree. You know, you have the advantage of altitude. You can shoot down from above. And they were cannibals and headhunters. I remember my dad used to say that there were only a handful of tribes on the face of the earth that actually practiced both customs.
0: That's Steve Richardson, who will be joining us in a few moments to tell the story. For him, it's personal. He was there. And this true story came to be known as the Peace Child story. About 50 years ago, it was published as a book, a film was made, dramatically reenacting what happened, but calling it a dramatization doesn't do it justice, because the people in this film are playing themselves. It's vintage now, but so well made, highly watchable, and it's more than entertaining, it's inspiring to see Jesus at work in ways we would never have imagined on our own. Peace Child on DVD is our way of saying thank you for your gift today. Thank you for supporting the ministry of Haven. Friends like you keep us on the air. So would you go now to haventoday.org? Again, haventoday.org, or call us at 865-HAVEN. 865-HAVEN. And one small disclaimer: due to the sensitive images and themes portrayed in the film, we do recommend reviewing it before showing it to younger viewers. And now, reminding us that the name of Jesus has power to save in any context and any place in the world, here is Charity Gale with I Speak Jesus.

0: This is Haven Today. I'm David Wolin, and with me is Steve Richardson, the president of Pioneers USA, a missions organization of some considerable size, I would say. And I'm looking forward to talking a little bit more about that. But Steve, we're here to tell a story. It's one that I heard years ago about how the gospel reached an unreached people group. But that story is part of your story, isn't it?
1: Yeah, it is, David. It's a classic of God's work in an amazing setting.
0: Yeah, yeah. And of course, missions has been part of your story and your life really from the get-go. And so I'm excited to really do two things today. I want to go back and hear from you that story. And it's the story that many of us maybe have heard before called Peace Child, but I've never heard it coming from you. So I'm excited for that. And in particular, because of your work since then in advancing the Great Commission through the work of Pioneers. And there's a lot that I think we can build off of the Peace Child story. So, but I'm getting ahead of myself. Let's go back. And for those who have never heard it, set this up for us. Where did

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1: At what they called Prairie Bible Institute at the time.
2: Yes.
1: And that's where they got their call to the mission field.
2: Wow. And your parents, Don and Carol Richardson, they finished their training and headed out to the mission field in New Guinea. So where is that exactly? And time frame wise, can you just tell us what year this would be?
1: So this was 1962. I was about 6 months old. So I got on the ship with them. And we traveled via Hawaii and Australia, New Zealand, ended up in the highlands of New Guinea. New Guinea is the world's second largest island. It's 1,500 miles long. It looks like a Tyrannosaurus Rex.
2: Huh.
1: It's on the equator, just north of Australia. And they got there, and a few missionaries had preceded them. There's about a fifth of the world's languages are spoken on the island of New Guinea and a few surrounding islands there. So that's where they ended up.
2: Wow. That's incredible. So talk to us then about where they ended up going to, and let's just get into this story, and don't hold anything back from us. This was a pretty scary thing, really, I think, to be doing with not even a toddler. You're still a baby, right? But probably maybe 7 months old at that point?
1: Yeah, I was 7 months old by the time we got there. And these friends of theirs who actually had been at the same school, they knew each other, said, hey, you know, we've been here a year or two. We've heard about this tribe down in the southern swamps. It's very hot, humid, rainy, mosquito infested, malaria infested. It's not nice and cool like it is up here in the mountains. But this group, this tribe is called the Sawi. They've not had contact with the outside world. They live in tree houses 40 or 50 feet off the surface of the swamp. Would you be happy to take the gospel to them?
2: Wow. Wow.
1: So I like to think they looked at me before they nodded and said, yes, that's what we came to do.
2: So bring us there. Bring us into the tribal village of the Sawi. Just walk us through the story.
1: Dad went in and made the first contact with another missionary who'd been pioneering a work in a neighboring tribe and encountered 4 or 5 Sawi warriors for the first time. Reassured them, got their help building a simple little house, you know, about 20 feet by 20 feet, and tried to communicate in sign language to them that I'm going to come back in about 10 days' time with my wife and my little baby, and we want to live among you. Would you be willing to move out of the jungle to this junction of two rivers because we want to learn your language? And he wasn't sure if they understood, but sure enough, they had understood, because 10 days later, when the three of us were paddled in by some courageous warriors from an enemy tribe, there were several hundred Sawi warriors waiting to welcome us, fully armed, silhouetted against the setting sun.
2: Wow.
1: And the canoe slid to a stop in the mud at their feet. Dad and Mom looked at each other as if to say, it's too late now.
2: Yeah.
1: They breathed a prayer. Dad picked me up out of my mother's arms, and then she followed as he made his way slipping and sliding up through the mud into this throng of shadowed warriors, not knowing that in the Sawi culture, if a man came from an outside group with no weapons in his hands carrying a baby, it was a total guarantee he was coming in peace and had no harmful intentions.
2: Wow.
1: So they started dancing around us. The women started materializing with their children out of the jungle walls, and they ushered us up to that little house that had been constructed just a few days earlier. And they literally danced around that house and around our little micro family for 3 days and 3 nights, almost without stopping.
2: Wow. And can you describe for us some of the culture of the Sawi and what made them really a dangerous people group to reach?
1: So the Sawi people had survived for who knows how many centuries or even millennia, constantly at war with other groups. They were one of 5 tribes in that part of the jungle. So they were constantly, the Sawi were at war with the Atowhaim and the Aoyu and the Kaigar and the Ozmat, which was a much bigger tribe on the coast. They were about 30 miles inland from the coast, and the Sawi were at war. So it was tribe against tribe. It was village against village. It was clan against clan within a village, and it was man against man.
2: Hmm.
1: And that's one reason they lived in treehouses way up in the trees, because you're safer up there. You can't be ambushed by surprise if you're living up in a tree.

0: You have the advantage of altitude. You can shoot down from above.
1: Wow.
0: So it was, and they were cannibals and headhunters. I remember my dad used to say that there were only a handful of tribes on the face of the earth that actually practiced both customs.
1: Wow, headhunting and cannibals. So your parents brought you into the jungle to live among cannibals and headhunters. And at that point, did they even know that about them?
0: They didn't know those details. They suspected that some of these things might be true. But yeah, it's an amazing story of faith. And my mother, having grown up in Oklahoma and Cincinnati, I mean, here she was out there holding her baby in the middle of, hundreds of naked cannibals.
1: Right. And the purpose, of course, was because your parents had come to share the gospel. They wanted to tell them about what Jesus had done for them. And how did that process go? Tell us about their work.
0: Mom and Dad were both very gifted linguistically. They plunged in. There were no English speakers around. They started to learn the Sawi language, which was very complex, quite rapidly. Several months into that process, Dad began explaining the message of Jesus and his life, and came to the part where Jesus was betrayed by his friend Judas. And he was sitting in the manhouse, this longhouse that only men were allowed to go into. And one of the warriors there, through the smoke and over the beetle grubs that he was eating, said, "Tell us more about Judas." And my dad said, "No, you mean Jesus." And behind this man said, "No, Judas, he sounds like one of us." And my dad said, "What do you mean?" And he said, "Didn't you just say he betrayed his friend to death?" And dad said, "Yes." He said, "That sounds just like us. We betray our friends to death all the time." Dad realized at that point that they idealized treachery in their culture. And he thought to himself, how is a treachery idealizing culture ever going to understand the meaning of the gospel?
1: Yeah.
0: The story began to unfold, from there.
1: So, how did he get the gospel across to a tribe that idealizes treachery? Were they understanding the message of the cross, or even conviction over sin? Were these things cross-cultural for them that they could grasp this? How did they hear the gospel?
0: What happened is three Sawi villages moved in around us because they wanted to be close to us. They did not want to be close to each other. They had lots of grievances against each other. War broke out, battle after battle. My mother counted 14 major battles fought in our front yard in the first few weeks.
1: Wow.
0: And finally, my dad said to them, "Hey, if you can't make peace, we're going to have to move away to a people group, to a neighboring tribe that wants to hear the message we've come to bring." They realized he was serious. They did not want us to move away. And so the next morning, after my dad had kind of given them the ultimatum, he heard a commotion in the village. He thought, "Oh no, here goes another battle." Instead, he rushed out just in time to see a father rushing from the village of Kamor over to the village of Hainam, a couple hundred yards away, carrying his newborn baby boy. And the father gave that baby to the enemy village. And as he came back crying, and the child's mother had thrown herself in the mud and was wailing and weeping and saying, "Why us? We only have one child. Let somebody else do it." My father asked his friend, he said, "What's happening?" And his friend Adi said, "Tuan, you've been telling us we have to make peace." "Well, the only way we can make peace and convince our enemies we're serious is by actually giving one of our own babies to the enemy as a child." Dad said, "Are they going to hurt that baby?" And he said, No, because the peace will only last as long as that child lives. If he gets killed, if he gets bit by a death adder and dies half an hour later from the poison, or falls out of a treehouse and dies in the thorns, warfare can resume anytime because the peace hinges on the life of that child." And suddenly my dad realized, and mom was listening in as well, this is the essence of the gospel. He learned a few more words, went back to the Sawi elders, started in on the story of Jesus again, but this time he added another detail. He called Jesus Myalkodon Staroptim, which means the creator spirit's peace child. And this time there wasn't laughing and joking. This time there was silence. And then that same guy said, "Are you saying that Jesus was a peace child?" And dad said, "Yes." He said, "Why didn't you tell us that the first time?" Dad said,
1: Yes.
0: I didn't realize that was an important detail. He said, "Important makes all the difference in the world. To betray a peace child to death is the worst thing anybody can do. It's called tarap gaman, which means shredding the peace. And so, yeah, they did have a concept of sin. And
1: Wow.
0: apparently what Judas had done was the worst sin. And it was, my dad said, it was almost like you could see the blinders just, coming off the eyes of the warriors in that house.
1: And so what happened there among that people group?
0: So dad started explaining in a culturally relevant way, the significance of who Jesus was, what his mission was, and that through him, we could find ultimate peace with our creator. And a man named Hato, who was one of the main chiefs, came to my dad, maybe a little bit like Nicodemus did to Jesus. And
1: Yeah.
0: he said, you've been the word, your words have made my liver quiver. He said, they didn't talk about the heart in their culture. They talked about the liver. And he said, when we give a peace child, the receiving village, all the warriors gather around one by one, they lay their hands on that child and they say, I accept this baby as a basis for peace between us and the enemy. I want to do that with Myalkodon's Tarot team, with God's peace child. Can you tell him for me? And my dad had that joy and privilege of telling Hato, this chief that only had one eye, the other had been shot out in a battle, that he could express his liver to God directly and tell him
1: Wow.
0: that he wanted Jesus to be his peace child. And Hato said, I want to bring my four wives because they want to accept Jesus as their peace child too. And my dad said, bring the whole family. So I had the joy growing up there for my first 15 years of seeing the power of the truth of Romans 1:16. The gospel is the power of God for the salvation of those who believe, not just for the Jews or the Judeans or the Samaritans, but also for the Sawi people in the southern swamps of New Guinea.
1: Wow. And long-term impact. Tell us about what that has meant, because this was a number of years ago. What's happened since in this part of the world?
0: So our family and my two brothers and sister were born there. They grew up like I did, speaking the Sawi language. We left after about 15 years. And by that time, a couple of other missionary families had also joined us. And the Indonesian government had moved in because that part of New Guinea was transferred from the colonial Dutch administration to become part of Indonesia. The church grew, prospered. There was a stage at which well over half of the Sawi had professed faith in Jesus. They had 15 villages. There were about 3,000 Sawi scattered all through the jungle. They developed their own missionary efforts, initiatives to take the gospel to yet other tribes
1: Wow.
0: scattered through the jungle. And it's just a marvelous case study of the Great Commission and of the power of the gospel to transform not just individuals' lives, but entire societies.
1: Yeah, no kidding. Well, praise the Lord for that. Well, Steve, this week we're offering the short documentary film called Peace Child based on this true story. And what I found so interesting is that it's really your parents and some of the people that they reached with the gospel. They're the ones acting out the story in the film, right?
0: It is, and the film was created in 1972. The book Peace Child came out just about the same time. It got condensed in Reader's Digest.
1: Huh.
0: Millions of people read the story. About 500,000 copies of Peace Child were sold in 27 languages as a result.
1: Wow.
0: But my Sawi friends were the actors. By that time, I was off in boarding school. I wasn't there during the time of the filming. But that film, for a period of time, was one of the most widely known films in the 70s and early 80s, all around the world. It was being used evangelistically all across Africa and Latin America, along with the Jesus film. Well, it's just amazing how God has used the experience of my mother and father and our little family in that isolated tribe to actually bring literally tens of thousands of people to Christ all around the world.
1: Oh, that's incredible. My guest here, Steve Richardson from Pioneers USA, and as a baby, part of that story, although I don't suppose you remember much from that moment in time, but attesting to the fact that this is exactly how the story took place, how the Lord worked, and he's still working today. So we have much to talk about, but thank you, Steve, for joining us today.
0: Thank you.
1: This is Haven Today, and what an incredible story. Steve Richardson will join us again tomorrow and be talking about how he is seeing the gospel advancing progress on Christ's Great Commission right now, today. And as we finish up, I just want to let you know again that we have this film that Steve was describing at the end of our conversation. It's a 30-minute film, incredibly well made. And as you can imagine, it's a little like a Christian National Geographic. Villagers in grass skirts and not much else. There's the themes of cannibalism and headhunting. That's part of the story. So caution is advised for sensitive viewers. But at Haven, we're highly recommending this film called Peace Child on DVD. It's our way of saying thank you for your support of Haven Today. 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I'm David Wolin. Won't you come back again next time? We'll be keeping it all about Jesus. It's the great story here on Haven Today. For your walk with Jesus, I'm David Wolin with Haven Today, inviting you to anchor your day in God's Word. Discipline. Every child needs it, but no child wants it, because discipline is always unpleasant. And the reality is, parents don't enjoy applying it either, but we do it anyway. Out of love, because we know the outcome is worth it. The writer of Hebrews tells us that God's discipline is even better. Our fathers disciplined us for a little while as they thought best, but God disciplines us for our good, in order that we may share in His holiness. God's correction isn't harsh or random, it's purposeful and perfect. He shapes us through trials. So when the Lord disciplines us, we can trust His hand. It will lead to our good. Get more daily encouragement for your walk with Jesus at haventoday.org.
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3: Chris Tomlin grew up in Grand Salina, Texas, the oldest of three boys. When he was 11, he got mono, and his dad felt bad enough for him that he handed him his very first guitar. Chris started listening to old Willie Nelson records and taught himself how to play. At the time, he had no idea he'd be traveling the world one day, kind of like that song On the Road Again. At 14, he wrote his first worship song, having no idea he'd go on to write some of the most widely sung worship songs ever, like How Great Is Our God, Holy Is the Lord, An Amazing Grace, My Chains Are Gone. Time magazine called him the most sung artist anywhere. Chris and his wife Lauren have three daughters. I had the chance to talk with Chris about his early days, great hymns, and some of life's surprises. First, I asked him how he got involved in leading worship. Was it something he'd always wanted to do? Chris laughed. I didn't pick this, he said. It kind of picked me. Chris Tomlin met Christ at a young age and, even as a kid, had a great desire to follow God. I played at my church every once in a while, he said, but that's not a good gauge because everybody loves you at your church. All the grandmas say, oh, he's great, so you don't know if you're any good. But a good friend at his church traveled as an evangelist, took Chris with him one time and had him sing before 500 youth. I was just terrible, he remembers, but God used it. When he was an eighth grader, Chris prayed, God, whatever you want me to do, I want to be available for the rest of my life. I'll follow you wherever you want me to go. God honored that prayer and reminded him of it when Chris tried to do other things. I asked him what he thought he'd be when he grew up. A physical therapist, he said. I figured I could make a lot of money. His dad said, whatever you do, Chris, just get me a diploma. This music thing's fine, but it's just a hobby. I'm sorry I got you into it. Well, dads aren't always right. And how did he recognize this as God's calling? I realized early on that God had given me a real connection with people, he remembers. I would sing in my very traditional church, and I loved it when people sang along, loved choosing songs that they knew and leading them, and I began to realize that God had given me a gift for leading worship. Did he ever look back and think I carefully calculated my career? Chris laughed, then admitted that he tried out in college for a singing group, and the director said, "You'll do anything in life but sing, Chris." So he said, "I never felt like a great singer, but if God could use this voice to lead people to worship him, then I'm grateful. If you look back and say it worked perfectly according to my plan, then it's about your glory. But I know it's God. I look back and think, how in the world did this happen? None of this could be unless God had come through. I've just tried to be faithful. I still haven't gotten over it, and I don't ever want to." I love that. His advice to young Laugh Again listeners: remember, in the end, you're not living to impress your friends. All of life is for Jesus. We're going to hear more from Chris on an upcoming broadcast. I think you're going to really enjoy that program too. And thanks for listening. We appreciate it so much. Would you go online and check us out at Laugh Again? Come visit us. Check out all the resources we have. And God bless you. Go make someone's day.
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5: 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And all of a sudden he starts to move. And Zach says, "Brian, you're dancing." 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
7: Mr. and Mrs. Mallard Duck fly into our backyard most every day now. For some reason, they have chosen the Swindoll backyard as the place of their temporary abode. And from the looks of things, they might be on their honeymoon. It's a beautiful sight, and I was sitting out back just this last week with a book and enjoying it thoroughly, and our dog was by my side, sort of half asleep, and as Sasha sat there and snoozed, I was sitting there reading, and I was lost in the beauty of it, and suddenly I looked to my right and had to chuckle because our Sasha, who is a big white furry Samoyed, was trying to look like a pointer, and she had focused in on Duck, and it sort of gave new meaning to the old song, Two Different Worlds We Live In. Here I am enjoying the delightful beauty and rare experience of ducks within 10, 15 feet of me, and here is my dog thinking other thoughts entirely. And herein, it seemed, rested an allegory about marriage that I thought was appropriate. First of all, I thought of the lovely bride and groom as they come to an altar, and the many who sit in churches and in audiences around the world, oohing and aahing over this handsome man who promises for richer, for poorer, in sickness or in health, he will give himself to her until death do them part. And here is his lovely bride who stands in exquisite white with the veil. And she, through sickness or health, through times of sorrow and prosperity, promises to keep herself faithful to him until death separates them. And then They don't live happily ever after. They get married. And as time passes, they neglect the things that were of utmost importance to them in their courtship. And they become preoccupied with things other than their relationship. And they forget the predators. You see, I have this fear that one day, while I am not there to protect them or to call her off, Sasha will have what she craves, a warm duck with feathers. And I will walk out the door some sad afternoon and find a small pile of bloody bones that she has left. That is not the way life was meant to be for those ducks. You may not know it, but ducks choose their partner, and it is on record that there are cases where ducks have been studied and one is either shot out of a sky or falls with ill health. The other mate will circle and come down and die alongside, rather than let there be a separation. Marriage was meant to be like that. Not an easy street, not a simple happy-go-lucky lifestyle, but it was meant to represent, well, shall we say it, a new frontier.

0: A marriage can easily become neglected with the passing of time, and neglect makes it susceptible to harmful influences. But a marriage that's given care and attention thrives. The honeymoon doesn't have to end. Listen to more of Chuck Swindoll's Lifetrack messages at lifetrack.ca. That's LIFETRAC. 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
2: I don't know a passage that causes people any more confusion than Genesis chapter 4, for a lot of reasons. Probably the first one is where did Cain get his wife? But there's a lot more in here that's more confusing than that. That's an easy one, which we'll answer. But what really happened to Cain?

0: The first family had already experienced the devastating consequences of sin. Adam and Eve had been driven from the garden, their fellowship with God broken, and life outside of Eden would never be the same. But now, in the very next generation, the deadly power of sin would erupt inside their own family. Two brothers would come before God. Both would bring an offering. One would be accepted, the other rejected. And when Cain refused to listen to God's warning, disappointment turned to anger. And anger turned to jealousy. Jealousy gave birth to murder. Coming up on Hope for Today, David Hawking begins a powerful message called What Happened to Cain from Genesis chapter 4. We're continuing our series In the Beginning. And just before David takes us into the Word, we want to quickly remind you that the end of the month is here, as you probably noticed on your calendar, and your financial support of Hope for Today is critically important. 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And we'll share our mailing addresses for you later in the program. Stay tuned for that. Right now, though, let's open our Bibles to Genesis chapter 4, verses 1 through 24. As David begins his message, what happened to Cain?
1: Chapter 4, we'll read down to verse 24. The last two verses actually better go with chapter 5. And Adam knew Eve, his wife, and she conceived and bare Cain, and said, I have gotten a man from the Lord. And she again bare his brother Abel, and Abel was a keeper of sheep, but Cain was a tiller of the ground. And in process of time it came to pass that Cain brought of the fruit of the ground an offering unto the Lord. And Abel he also brought of the firstlings of his flock and of the fat thereof, and the Lord had respect unto Abel and to his offering. But unto Cain and to his offering he had not respect. And Cain was very wroth, and his countenance fell. And the Lord said unto Cain, Why art thou wroth, and why is thy countenance fallen? If thou doest well, shalt thou not be accepted? And if thou doest not well, sin lieth at the door, and unto thee shall be his desire, and thou shalt rule over him. And Cain talked with Abel his brother. And it came to pass when they were in the field that Cain rose up against Abel his brother and slew him. And the Lord said unto Cain, Where is Abel thy brother? And he said, I know not. Am I my brother's keeper? And he said, What hast thou done? The voice of thy brother's blood crieth unto me from the ground. And now art thou cursed from the earth, which hath opened her mouth to receive thy brother's blood from thy hand. When thou tillest the ground, it shall not henceforth yield unto thee her strength. A fugitive and a vagabond shalt thou be in the earth. And Cain said unto the Lord, My punishment is greater than I can bear. Behold, thou hast driven me out this day from the face of the earth, and from thy face shall I be hid. And I shall be a fugitive and a vagabond in the earth, and it shall come to pass that everyone that findeth me shall slay me. And the Lord said unto him, Therefore, whosoever slayeth Cain, vengeance shall be taken on him sevenfold. And the Lord set a mark upon Cain, lest any finding him should kill him. And Cain went out from the presence of the Lord, and dwelt in the land of Nod, on the east of Eden. And Cain knew his wife, and she conceived and bare Enoch, and he builded a city, and called the name of the city after the name of his son Enoch. And unto Enoch was born Irad, and Irad begat Mahujael, and Mahujael begat Methusael, and Methusael begat Lamech. And Lamech took unto him two wives. The name of the one was Ada, and the name of the other Zillah. And Ada bare Jabal. He was the father of such as dwell in tents and of such as have cattle. And his brother's name was Jubal. He was the father of all such as handle the harp and organ. And Zillah, she also bare Tubal-Cain, an instructor of every artificer in brass and iron. And the sister of Tubal-Cain was Naamah. And Lamech said unto his wives, Ada and Zillah, hear my voice, ye wives of Lamech, hearken unto my speech, for I have slain a man to my wounding and a young man to my hurt. If Cain shall be avenged sevenfold, truly Lamech 70 and sevenfold. Let's pray. Lord, we would ask in these moments together that you would help us to understand your word. May we learn the lessons of this chapter concerning Cain and what happened to him. It is so easy for us, Lord, to think of things in the past and not see their relevance to our day. We know the same attitudes, the same problems are in our world now. The results of depravity are clearly seen now in Cain's actions and attitudes. Oh God, we pray that you'll help us to learn that we need you. Without you, we just can't make it. Pray for those that are listening who are not really sure of their own relationship to you. God, may they know that there's a God in heaven who created all things, who knows us better than we know ourselves, who's the only one who can forgive us of our sin, who can clean us as white as snow. Lord, thank you for your love and your forgiveness. In Jesus' name, amen. What happened to Cain? I want you to notice three things, and I think we need to keep track of them because of things we're going to discuss under each one. The first issue, which is a serious one, because the disagreements among Bible teachers who love the Bible are very strong on this point. And that is the reasons God did not accept Cain's offering. What were those reasons? We're going to look at five of them, believe it or not. Then we're going to look at the reaction of Cain, and boy, will we see ourselves there in verses 5 to 8. And then in verses 9 to 24, we'll look at the results of Cain's sin against God. So let's start by looking at the reason God did not accept Cain's offering. Now, the actual word Cain in Hebrew, Cain, he's kind of an enigma to a lot of people because not only are they concerned about where he got his wife, which is really an easy answer, and every one of you know where. Amen? You do know. Well, we'll save it for a little later just in case you don't. But they're not only concerned about where he got his wife, but they're rarely troubled about why God didn't accept his offering. It's very obvious that it's an issue in the Bible because it's repeated several times even in the New Testament. What's the reason God did not accept Cain's offering? Here's some possibilities. Number one, his offering was the result of his own efforts. There's a lot of Bible teachers who teach this because in verse 2, it says that he's a tiller of the ground. It was necessary for his own energy and his own efforts to be involved in producing that offering, whereas Abel was simply a keeper of the sheep, and they, of course, produced without his help. And this is a big argument. As a matter of fact, I read this note from the rabbis of the past in analyzing this. They said, Abel was younger, but his occupation is mentioned first because it was a more spiritual pursuit than Cain's. Now, folks, if that's your argument, here's the way it goes, and you'll hear Bible teachers teach it. It'll be something like this. Cain represents the carnal Christian who by his own efforts is trying to please God. But Abel represents the true spiritual Christian who simply rests in the Lord to do his work apart from him. I think it's an interesting view, but I don't think it's a correct one. But it is an interesting view. Let's go to number two, a second possibility as to why God did not accept Cain's offering. And that is that his offering was from the ground which God cursed. You see, verse 3 makes it clear that he brought the fruit of the ground. And yet back in chapter 3, verse 17, in the middle of verse, God said, thou shalt not eat of it. Cursed is the ground for thy sake. In sorrow shalt thou eat of it all the days of thy life. The ground was cursed, and so Cain brings that which is cursed. And the argument here is expanded on by preachers to indicate that a lot of us are bringing to God that which has the curse of God on it. It's an abomination, and God wants nothing to do with it. And so they will wax eloquently about it. Interesting view, but I'm still not convinced. A third possibility as to why God did not accept Cain's offering is that his offering was, frankly, inferior to Abel's. Now let's look at verse 4. Abel brought, the Bible says, of the firstlings of his flock and of the fat thereof. And the Lord had respect unto his offering. Now the argument here is that Abel brings the best and that Cain brought just whatever he could. Now it doesn't really say that. For all I know, he brought the best fruit. All it says is that Cain brought of the fruit of the ground. The argument that his was crummy fruit, like, you know, bananas that have been sitting around too long, apples with worms in them, you know, that's the argument. Pears that are half eaten. And Abel brought the firstlings of his flock. He brought the very best. Here's some of the passages that are used. Turn to Malachi and look at verses 7 to 8. The Lord does bring a tremendous condemnation on those who would bring defective offerings to him, that you don't bring the best. That's important for all of us to understand. In Proverbs 3:9, it says to honor the Lord with the first fruits of all of thy substance. By the way, that's why I believe that when you make out a check, let's say, out of your income to the Lord's work, it should always come off the top, not the bottom. I believe the Lord wants us to bring the first fruits to him. But I read in Malachi chapter 1, verse 7, God says this, "Ye offer polluted bread upon mine altar, and ye say, wherein have we polluted thee? In that ye say, the table of the Lord is contemptible. And if ye offer the blind for sacrifice, is it not evil? And if ye offer the lame and sick, is it not evil? Offer it now unto thy governor. Will he be pleased with thee or accept thy person? Saith the Lord of hosts." In other words, he's condemning them for bringing defective offerings to the Lord. Now, I think this point needs to be heard. I remember as a little boy seeing what was called a missionary chest. It was in the lobby of the auditorium of the church, and it was a missionary chest, and when missionaries were home, they could open it up and take whatever was in there. And I remember once lifting it up myself. Nobody was watching, and I lifted it up, looked in it. I thought, this is a bunch of crummy stuff. It really was. It was crummy. It looked like people, you know, gave their leftovers. Well, later on, my brother went into missions. Once he was home on furlough, and he got this house to rent, which was empty, and they put a little announcement in the church bulletin to, you know, contribute some furniture while they're home on furlough. And so he had asked me to help him to go around and pick up the stuff. I could not believe the junk people gave. The mattress had holes in it. And it was a real shock to me early in my ministry. I thought, what in the world? And I found out from many missionaries that's the way it was. And people would say, well, it's good enough for the missionaries. I mean, I don't want it anymore, so why not give it to them? Now, friends, we ought to put that, you know, into a hole and bury it once and for all. If you want to help some missionary, then buy him something brand new. Give him the best. Give the Lord the first. Don't give any defective things to the Lord. Say, well, I don't need it anymore. I'll give it to the Lord. What? Well, if you don't need it, maybe they don't need it either. But what was a real shock to me, in 1970, I was in the jungles of Central Africa preaching, and I was with some missionaries, and a box arrived from the States, from a woman's missionary group, and they opened it up, and it was used tea bags. And a little note, it was not a joke. It said, "We thought of you while we were having tea, and we all saved our bags because you can use them again." And I thought to myself, why not send brand new tea bags? Why send the ones you've already used? Now, these are actual stories. I didn't make them up. I saw them. They happened in my life. And I determined I would never treat missionaries in that way again in my life. I think we need to have a right attitude. So I do understand when people take this view and they say, well, Cain, he just brought some junk. I mean, just some lousy fruit. That's what he did. And they say the reason for that is that God did not say he brought the first fruits. So this is an argument from silence. But again, I do not believe it is a strong argument. If the Lord wanted us to see that, it could have been made a little stronger. No, he brought the fruit of the ground. But some people say because it doesn't say first fruits, because Abel's was firstlings, that the argument therefore is it was defective. And they use the passage in Malachi 1 to prove their point. It is interesting, and we do need to hear it. All these views that I'm giving you are not held by people who deny the Bible. We're talking about people who believe the Bible, trying to understand this. So let's quickly review again. One is his offering was the result of his own efforts. So it's the difference between carnality and spirituality. Two is that the offering was from the ground which God cursed. Three is that the offering was inferior to that of Abel's. Now number four, which is held by some outstanding Bible teachers today, And that is that his offering was brought with a bad attitude. This particular point doesn't focus on the nature of the offering at all. This particular point says that if Cain's attitude was right, God would have accepted whatever he brought. After all, he was a tiller of the ground, and Abel was a keeper of the sheep. And since there's no evidence, in their view, previous to this, of what should be done, they argued that God would have accepted if it was brought with the right attitude. Now, their argument is pretty strong when you think about it. Let's take a look at Genesis 4 again, very carefully. Is the issue here that God didn't accept the offering because of a bad attitude? By the way, if this is the point, it's a powerful lesson and application to all of us, isn't it? When we try to give our time, our talents, our efforts to the Lord, using our spiritual gifts in the body of Christ and doing what we can, and yet, in fact, if we have a wrong, bad attitude, it isn't pleasing the Lord. He's not accepting it. It is not a sacrifice that is well-pleasing to him. And I think that's true, regardless of whether that's the view here or not. But look at Genesis 4 again. It says at the end of verse 4, the Lord had respect unto Abel and his offering. But in verse 5, it says, unto Cain and his offering, he had not respect. And the Bible comments that Cain is very wroth. He's angry. And the Lord says, why are you wroth? So the argument here is that it's an attitude. He has anger in his heart. Now, he definitely has anger, as we shall see in a moment in more detail. But the fact is that it appears that the Lord has respect for Abel because he had a right attitude, and he didn't have respect for Cain because he had a bad attitude. I want to take just a moment and look at the word respect. Turn to Numbers chapter 16. It's very possible that this view is the view of why God did not accept Cain's offering. We look in Numbers chapter 16, verse 15. It says here that Moses was very wroth. By the way, that's the same word that's used of Cain's anger in Genesis 4. Moses was very wroth and said unto the Lord, respect not their offering. I have not taken one ass from them, neither have I hurt one of them. This is the whole rebellion of Korah. They had a responsibility in caring for the items of the tabernacle, but they want more. They want to be the priesthood. And the rebellion was judged by God. It's obvious that Moses' anger was justified here, and the Lord supported Moses in that. But what Moses said is, respect not thou their offering. Now, in this case, they are offering what God said to offer. So the people that hold this view in Genesis 4 say, here's a clear example using the word respect to show that Moses is even asking God not to respect the offering that was the proper animal, but don't respect it, don't accept it, because their attitudes were wrong. So you see, taking that passage and putting it back into Genesis 4, hey, you have to agree, it's a very strong parallel cross-reference. It does add support to the view that the reason God did not accept Cain's offering was that his attitude was wrong. And what a reminder to us how often we have bad attitudes and we try to minister for the Lord. I know the frustration of that, do you? It's a terrible thing. And the Bible teaches us that God did not respect Cain's offering. And here Moses says, don't respect theirs either. They're rebellious, they have a bad attitude, and God backed it up by judging Korah and the rebellion. The earth swallows them up. In fact, if you look down at verse 35, it says, there came out a fire from the Lord and consumed the 250 men that offered incense. They weren't supposed to be doing it. They're trying to play priests. They're rebellious. They were offering the right item, but their attitude was wrong, and they were in disobedience to God. Turn to Proverbs 21 and look at verse 27. Here's an interesting principle about sacrifice. Proverbs 21, verse 27. The Bible says the sacrifice of the wicked is abomination. How much more when he bringeth it with a wicked mind? You see, the Bible is clear that God does not accept or respect the offering of those who come with a wicked heart and a wicked mind. Something is wrong inside the heart. His offering was brought with a bad attitude. So I think there's a lot of strength behind this view. All of these views certainly have impact and importance and significance to those of us who are believers. I don't know about you, but I don't want to bring offerings as a result of my own efforts if the Lord isn't in it. I want to trust the Lord as I serve him. I know you do too. I want my fruit to be of the Spirit and not of the flesh. Those who sow to the flesh will reap corruption. Those who sow to the Spirit will reap everlasting life. And I'm sure you feel the same, that I don't want to bring anything that God's cursed. And some of us are, believe it or not. Things that are in our society are condemned in no uncertain terms in the Bible, and somehow we think we just kind of wink at it and it's okay. No, it's not okay. And I don't want to bring anything inferior either. And I think that's a strong view. God condemns in no uncertain terms bringing these defective offerings to Him, leftovers for God. I think that's a good view. And I don't want to come with a bad attitude too. And I know that's a tendency in all of our hearts, to have an attitude that's not right before God. And God has no pleasure in that at all and doesn't respect it. But in spite of the fine points of all of these views, I don't believe it's a correct one. I believe the correct view as to why God did not accept Cain's offering is that his offering was not an animal sacrifice.
0: This is Hope for Today with David Hocking, and David will be back in just a moment to close out our time for today. First, though, Matt's joining me in studio, and we're going to tell you about a powerful resource that can help you grow in your knowledge and understanding of God's Word.
2: Jim, we have a number of resources that speak to the biblical doctrine of salvation, and one of those resources is a booklet we're featuring this month titled The Security of the Believer.
0: Now, it touches our hearts because many today, and we hear from them, They don't have that security in Christ. Are they saved? Have they lost their salvation? What about sin or a struggle with sin?
2: Yeah, I mean, can that cause our Lord to abandon you?
0: Right.
2: And Satan knows just where and how to cast doubt, doesn't he?
0: He sure does. Well, Hope for Today teaches that genuine believers are born again by the Holy Spirit of God.
2: Amen.
0: And are indwelt, baptized into the body of Christ by the Holy Spirit.
2: And thus will not and cannot be separated from the love of Jesus Christ. It's eternal security, and my dad makes that case from Scripture inside this booklet, The Security of the Believer.
0: It's one half of our featured resource pack for July, Matt, and the other half is your dad's booklet, Does the Bible Teach the Rapture?
2: You know, in 42 pages, Does the Bible Teach the Rapture explores key scriptures on the rapture, the tribulation, the place where believers will meet the Lord when He comes at the rapture and the revelation, God's promises in the rapture, and end times.
0: He also tackles seven major objections to the pre-tribulation rapture view inside Does the Bible Teach the Rapture?
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0: Get in touch with us and order the Hope for Today July resource pack. 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
0: 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Join us tomorrow as David continues this message, What Happened to Cain? We'll see how Cain responded to God's judgment, what became of his life and family, and what this sobering account reveals about the continuing spread of sin throughout the human race. It's a stark reality, but there's hope, and you'll hear it tomorrow on Hope for Today.
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1: Good morning. Here's what's making our news today, this Tuesday, the 28th of July. I'm Les Moore. Cleanup continues across Edmonton today following Saturday night's powerful storm, with city crews removing fallen trees, clearing debris, and repairing storm-damaged roads. While many major routes have reopened, some areas still face lane closures as work continues, and some flooding also being dealt with as well. Residents are being urged to use caution around cleanup crews and report any remaining storm damage to 311. Starting this Friday, July 31st, Albertans will be able to pay out-of-pocket for MRI, CT, X-ray, and ultrasound scans without first obtaining a doctor's referral. The Alberta government says the move is aimed at improving early cancer detection as part of its long-term cancer strategy. Patients whose privately paid scans uncover a new cancer diagnosis will be reimbursed at the public rate. Premier Daniel Smith says the change is intended to complement, not replace, the province's publicly funded healthcare system. The Gordie Howe International Bridge is now open, linking Windsor and Detroit, with the first crossing led by Gordie Howe's grandson. The bridge carries six lanes of traffic and is expected to handle about a quarter of all Canada-U.S. truck trade. Passenger vehicle tolls are set at $8, while commercial trucks will pay $12 per axle. The opening comes amid ongoing Canada-U.S. trade tensions that led to the cancellation of a planned joint opening ceremony. And an unnamed Canadian intern of Chinese origin, accused of spying at NATO's strategic headquarters in Belgium, is expected to make her first court appearance today as she seeks bail. Belgian prosecutors allege she acted on behalf of a third unnamed country and was part of a criminal organization. The woman was arrested Friday after concerns were raised by NATO security officials. The case is prompting renewed security screening procedures for personnel working at the military alliance. And that is our news. Some sports now with Mountain Mike. What's going on?
2: Luis Urias homered. Miles Straw had a double and a run scoring single. The Toronto Blue Jays celebrated Max Scherzer's return to Washington with a 3-2 win over the Nationals. Two teams play again this afternoon, 4:45. And the long wait is finally over for NFL fans. Training camp opens for all 32 teams today as the road to the 2026 season officially begins. Hope is everywhere. Rookies out to impress. Veterans are fighting to keep their jobs. And for every fan base, the dream of a championship is still alive. And that's your Light Sports.
1: 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Today should be a nice day. Sunshine and a high of 26.
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0: beautiful song, and well, I'm glad to spend some time with you, share these songs together, and worship together, and have a little Devo together now, our Devo to Go, I like to call it. Today we'll be looking at Psalm 119, verses 116 and 117. So in the midst of recognizing that evildoers were after his life, King David expresses and he acknowledges where his protection and where his hope lies, because he knew where it did, and that was in the Lord. And so he writes, "Uphold me according to your word, that I may live. And do not let me be ashamed of my hope. Hold me up, and I shall be safe, and I shall observe your statutes continually." You know, you probably don't have any army troops searching for you. At least I hope you don't. But you certainly have enemies, that's for sure. People who hate that you have faith in Jesus Christ. And they would love to trip you up. Well, remember the words of David and the perspective that he had. He knows that as long as God upholds him, he'd be safe. And that's true for you and for me too. Now, how wonderful to know that we don't have to twist the arm of the Lord. He is our strong tower and he is our shield, and he's already promised to watch over us as the great shepherd that he is. And so did you catch that last part of the verse though, David's commitment at the end there? He says that as God protects him, he promises to observe his statutes continually. In other words, he was prepared to be a doer of God's word and not a hearer only, as James says. And that's awesome, right? He was going to be a doer, not a hearer only. And so, and that he was committed to doing every single moment of every day of his life. Question is, am I?
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2: Apparently, the father of our country felt that a nation's best offense is a good defense. It was President George Washington who said, "To be prepared for war is one of the most effectual means of preserving peace." When it comes to the spiritual life, we are already at war, but the same principle applies. The Bible says Satan, like a lion, is looking for those he can devour. The best way to avoid being devoured is to live in a defensive posture, clothed with the full armor of God. That doesn't mean Satan won't attack, but it does mean that he won't get the victory. This is David Jeremiah, encouraging you to get on the road to new life. 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

0: So I've got some loose plans to maybe drive all the way down to Idaho, down to Coeur d'Alene, visit a buddy of mine who used to live right here. He's actually American and decided to live back in the States. And so he's down in Coeur d'Alene, and we were kind of like texting back and forth, and I thought, maybe a road trip. And he said, Les, that's a long way to go just to hang out for like a half day. And I said, yeah, but you know what? It adds kind of some adventure, kind of breaks up the mundane nature of the dog days of summer. It gives me something to do. But you know what's so funny about these road trips? I get kind of excited about them occasionally. Like, yeah, I'm going to head on down. And I think the road trip's going to be kind of like this. When in reality, when I'm driving, it's more like this. Anyway, I don't know what kind of road trip it might be, but I've got it planned loosely for this upcoming long weekend. And if I go, I'll give you an update on how it all went. Will I get this kind of excitement? Or will it be a dud like this?
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1: Good morning. Here's what's making our news today. This Tuesday, the 28th of July, I'm Les Moore. Cleanup continues across Edmonton today following Saturday night's powerful storm, with city crews removing fallen trees, clearing debris, and repairing storm-damaged roads. While many major routes have reopened, some areas still face lane closures as work continues, and some flooding also being dealt with as well. Residents are being urged to use caution around cleanup crews and report any remaining storm damage to 311. Starting this Friday, July 31st, Albertans will be able to pay out-of-pocket for MRI, CT, X-ray, and ultrasound scans without first obtaining a doctor's referral. The Alberta government says the move is aimed at improving early cancer detection as part of its long-term cancer strategy. Patients whose privately paid scans uncover a new cancer diagnosis will be reimbursed at the public rate. Premier Daniel Smith says the change is intended to complement, not replace, the province's publicly funded healthcare system. The Gordie Howe International Bridge is now open, linking Windsor and Detroit, with the first crossing led by Gordie Howe's grandson. The bridge carries six lanes of traffic and is expected to handle about a quarter of all Canada-U.S. truck trade. Passenger vehicle tolls are set at $8, while commercial trucks will pay $12 per axle. The opening comes amid ongoing Canada-U.S. trade tensions that led to the cancellation of a planned joint opening ceremony. And an unnamed Canadian intern of Chinese origin accused of spying at NATO's strategic headquarters in Belgium is expected to make her first court appearance today as she seeks bail. Belgian prosecutors allege she acted on behalf of a third unnamed country and was part of a criminal organization. The woman was arrested Friday after concerns were raised by NATO security officials. The case is prompting renewed security screening procedures for personnel working at the military alliance. And that is our news. Some sports now with Mountain Mike. What's going on?
2: Luis Urias homered. Miles Straw had a double and a run scoring single. The Toronto Blue Jays celebrated Max Scherzer's return to Washington with a 3-2 win over the Nationals. Two teams play again this afternoon, 4:45. And the long wait is finally over for NFL fans. Training camp opens for all 32 teams today as the road to the 2026 season officially begins. Hope is everywhere. Rookies out to impress. Veterans are fighting to keep their jobs. And for every fan base, the dream of a championship is still alive. And that's your Light Sports.
1: 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Today should be a nice day. Sunshine and a high of 26.
0: Oh, sing to the Lord a new song, for he has done wonderful things. 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

0: Hey, I'm 9:30. The light. I'm Les Moore. Still raising a couple daughters. One is almost 18. Both girls have their birthdays in November, so it's coming up. One's turning 18. One will be turning 17. Obviously, for 2 days of the year, they're the same age because one of our daughters was premature and came 3 months early, just before her sister's birthday. So for 2 days of the year, they're the same age, which the older one hates. But anyway, as I reflect on my daughters, it's incredible. One thing I've noticed happen to the two of them, the 17-year-old no longer really worries about the kind of things that teenagers worry about, like, do they like me? Do I leave a good impression? Am I cool enough? All of that stuff. It's just disappeared recently, whereas my younger daughter, Amanda, you know, she still cares. She still wants to know that she's being accepted and that she fits in and all that kind of stuff. We try to help her to remember it's really not that important, Amanda. Like, for example, we're working on my mom's deck. And before she came to work with me, and I'm telling her, just wear work clothes and we're going to get sweaty. It's, you know, hot and all that stuff. She always did her hair and did her makeup before she came with me. Don't know why, but I found out from her sister. I said, why does she do that? And she said, well, Dad, she might, you know, if you guys go out after, she might run into somebody she knows. That's why. And I'm like, okay. And it gets me thinking, and I try to tell her, you know, Amanda, it really doesn't matter if you run into somebody. You can be in your grubbies, and people understand, but maybe for a teenage girl, that doesn't compute. But it got me thinking, you know, all these things that we worry about when we were younger that we don't worry about when we're older. Like, I could not care less if I'm wearing jeans with holes in them or whatever, or my hair is not perfect and I run into somebody because they know I'm probably working on my mother's deck or something like that. I just don't worry about it. How many things do we worry about that we're not going to worry about down the road? I wonder, you know, Lord willing, that God give me till I'm 80. I wonder what the 80-year-old me would say to the 57-year-old me now. Les, don't worry about that, you know? Do we worry about things today at my age as adults that we, if we were older, we're going to look back at this stage of our lives and say, oh, you shouldn't be worrying about those kind of things? I don't know. It's kind of interesting. I guess wisdom would say we need to spend our energy on things that actually last. And Jesus said it this way, where moth and rust don't destroy.
1: I worry about people who don't know there is a struggle. Have you met folks like that? They got saved inside the gate, went to sleep, and haven't awakened in 20 years. They don't know there's a struggle. Somebody wake them up and tell them you're in a fight. They don't know they're in a fight.
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0: Edmonton's Positive Talk, AM 930, The Light. I'm Les Moore. So to my emails, I get a daily quote sent to me by a group called Heartlight. I don't know if you sign up for them as well. And I like them. I mean, most of the quotes I get me thinking. This one today really did. And it was by somebody called Irenaeus. I don't know who that is. Obviously some sort of Greek philosopher, what have you. I have no idea if he's a theologian. I should probably know before I quote him. But I liked this quote. It got me thinking. And I think it's so beautiful and poignant. And it's about the glory of God and the glory of man, etc. And he says that the glory of God is a living man. That's the first part of the quote. And I agree with that, because out of all of God's creation and creatures, nothing is greater than man. Human beings. Well, sure, we can't fly like an eagle, and I can't swim in the oceans like a fish. I don't have the power of a lion, things like that. But man is so far wiser than the animals, and we can we have dominion over all of them. So the glory of God is a living man. I agree with that. And then he says, and the life of man consists in beholding God. And I love that. So we're the glory of God. And the life of man consists in beholding God. Do you feel like you behold him daily? There's so much about the Lord to behold and to learn and wonder every single day. I want to encourage you today to not lose that wonder of God and to understand that there's so much depth to who the Lord is. I believe it all begins in studying his word, and the Holy Spirit takes us deeply into places of wonder that way. But you can look around you and your surroundings as well and still behold the glory of God. Amazing.
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1: Good morning. Here's what's making our news today, this Tuesday, the 28th of July. I'm Les Moore. Cleanup continues across Edmonton today following Saturday night's powerful storm, with city crews removing fallen trees, clearing debris, and repairing storm-damaged roads. While many major routes have reopened, some areas still face lane closures as work continues, and some flooding also being dealt with as well. Residents are being urged to use caution around cleanup crews and report any remaining storm damage to 311. Starting this Friday, July 31st, Albertans will be able to pay out-of-pocket for MRI, CT, X-ray, and ultrasound scans without first obtaining a doctor's referral. The Alberta government says the move is aimed at improving early cancer detection as part of its long-term cancer strategy. Patients whose privately paid scans uncover a new cancer diagnosis will be reimbursed at the public rate. Premier Daniel Smith says the change is intended to complement, not replace, the province's publicly funded healthcare system. The Gordie Howe International Bridge is now open, linking Windsor and Detroit, with the first crossing led by Gordie Howe's grandson. The bridge carries six lanes of traffic and is expected to handle about a quarter of all Canada-U.S. truck trade. Passenger vehicle tolls are set at $8, while commercial trucks will pay $12 per axle. The opening comes amid ongoing Canada-U.S. trade tensions that led to the cancellation of a planned joint opening ceremony. And an unnamed Canadian intern of Chinese origin, accused of spying at NATO's strategic headquarters in Belgium, is expected to make her first court appearance today as she seeks bail. Belgian prosecutors allege she acted on behalf of a third unnamed country and was part of a criminal organization. The woman was arrested Friday after concerns were raised by NATO security officials. The case is prompting renewed security screening procedures for personnel working at the military alliance. And that is our news. Some sports now with Mountain Mike. What's going on?
2: Luis Urias homered. Miles Straw had a double and a run scoring single. The Toronto Blue Jays celebrated Max Scherzer's return to Washington with a 3-2 win over the Nationals. Two teams play again this afternoon, 4:45. And the long wait is finally over for NFL fans. Training camp opens for all 32 teams today as the road to the 2026 season officially begins. Hope is everywhere. Rookies out to impress. Veterans are fighting to keep their jobs. And for every fan base, the dream of a championship is still alive. And that's your Light Sports.
1: Thanks, Mike. Today should be a nice day. Sunshine and a high of 26.
0: The Lord is my strength and my song. 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

0: awesome. Glad to have you with me here on The Light. I'm Les Moore. Time for 60 Second Devo to go for today. Taking a look at Psalm 119, verses 116 and verses 117. So in the midst of recognizing that evildoers were after him, after his life, King David does something, and he expresses and he acknowledges where his protection and where his hope lies. See, he was a military guy, and he knew he could depend on the Lord. And so he writes, "Uphold me according to your word, that I may live, and do not let me be ashamed of my hope. Hold me up, and I shall be safe, and I shall observe your statutes continually." And so you, it's not likely you have an army after you, like they were after him. You got troops searching for you? Well, not likely, but I can guarantee you this, you do have enemies. And you do have people that do not like your faith in Christ. They would love to see you trip up. They would probably even be happy to be behind something like that. So remember the words of David and his perspective. He knows that as long as God is upholding him, he's going to be safe. And that's also true for you and for me as well. So it's wonderful to know that we don't have to twist the Lord's arm about this kind of stuff. He is our strong tower, and he is our shield, and he's already promised to watch over us as the great shepherd that he is. Did you catch, by the way, David's commitment at the end of this, asking for protection and knowing that God would protect him? He then says that as God does this, as God protects him, well, then David promises to observe his statutes continually. In other words, he was prepared to be a doer of God's word and not a hearer only, as James says, and that he was prepared to do that every single moment of every single day of his life. And so it makes us and begs the question for us, are we willing?
1: 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Can we actually commit a sin that God won't forgive? 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

0: Edmonton's Positive Talk, AM 930, The Light, Les Moore. You know, my favorite way to really communicate with people is when they text me. We're not really manning the phones right now, but you can text, and that would be 780-430-9300. That's 780-430-9300. And when you do, by the way, and we do man it and, you know, check it during the day, that's just a great way for you to make, I don't know, song requests or give me your opinion. Say, Les, I did not like that thing that Mark Carney said. Because I know you're going to agree with everything I say, right? No. I mean, if I say something and you want to challenge me on it, or you want to give me another perspective, or if you agree with me, whatever. If you enjoyed something I had to say, if you want to just, you know, send me some blessings and words of encouragement, all of that counts. And I do get a fair amount of that. And I would love to get more. I just love to hear from the audience. You can always reach out anytime through the text line, 780-430-9300.
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1: Good morning. Here's what's making our news today. This Tuesday, the 28th of July, I'm Les Moore. Cleanup continues across Edmonton today following Saturday night's powerful storm, with city crews removing fallen trees, clearing debris, and repairing storm-damaged roads. While many major routes have reopened, some areas still face lane closures as work continues, and some flooding also being dealt with as well. Residents are being urged to use caution around cleanup crews and report any remaining storm damage to 311. Starting this Friday, July 31st, Albertans will be able to pay out-of-pocket for MRI, CT, X-ray, and ultrasound scans without first obtaining a doctor's referral. The Alberta government says the move is aimed at improving early cancer detection as part of its long-term cancer strategy. Patients whose privately paid scans uncover a new cancer diagnosis will be reimbursed at the public rate. Premier Daniel Smith says the change is intended to complement, not replace, the province's publicly funded healthcare system. The Gordie Howe International Bridge is now open, linking Windsor and Detroit, with the first crossing led by Gordie Howe's grandson. The bridge carries six lanes of traffic and is expected to handle about a quarter of all Canada-U.S. truck trade. Passenger vehicle tolls are set at $8, while commercial trucks will pay $12 per axle. The opening comes amid ongoing Canada-U.S. trade tensions that led to the cancellation of a planned joint opening ceremony. And an unnamed Canadian intern of Chinese origin accused of spying at NATO's strategic headquarters in Belgium is expected to make her first court appearance today as she seeks bail. Belgian prosecutors allege she acted on behalf of a third unnamed country and was part of a criminal organization. The woman was arrested Friday after concerns were raised by NATO security officials. The case is prompting renewed security screening procedures for personnel working at the military alliance. And that is our news. Some sports now with Mountain Mike. What's going on?
2: Luis Urias homered. Miles Straw had a double and a run scoring single. The Toronto Blue Jays celebrated Max Scherzer's return to Washington with a 3-2 win over the Nationals. Two teams play again this afternoon, 4:45. And the long wait is finally over for NFL fans. Training camp opens for all 32 teams today as the road to the 2026 season officially begins. Hope is everywhere. Rookies out to impress. Veterans are fighting to keep their jobs. And for every fan base, the dream of a championship is still alive. And that's your Light Sports.
1: 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Sunshine and a high of 26.
0: 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Coming up in 30 minutes, Leading the Way with Dr. Michael Youssef, right here on AM 930, The Light.

0: So I've got some loose plans to maybe drive all the way down to Idaho, down to Coeur d'Alene, visit a buddy of mine who used to live right here. He's actually American and decided to live back in the States. And so he's down at Coeur d'Alene, and we were kind of like texting back and forth, and I thought, maybe a road trip. And he said, Les, that's a long way to go just to hang out for like a half day. And I said, yeah, but you know what? It adds kind of some adventure. It kind of breaks up the mundane nature of the dog days of summer. It gives me something to do. But you know what's so funny about these road trips? I get kind of excited about them occasionally. Like, yeah, I'm going to head on down. And I think the road trip's going to be kind of like this. When in reality, when I'm driving, it's more like this. Anyway, I don't know what kind of road trip it might be, but I've got it planned loosely for this upcoming long weekend. And if I go, I'll give you an update on how it all went. Will I get this kind of excitement? Or will it be a dud like this?
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0: Have a wonderful rest of your day today. Thanks for spending this time with me. I'm Les Moore. Up next, it's Leading the Way, as we always have, with Dr. Michael Youssef, and another good program, wonderful program right around the corner. He will be talking about the blessings that God gives us. What do we do, and why does God even bless us in the first place? What do we do with those blessings? Do we just kind of like keep them to ourselves and don't tell anybody? Or do we use the blessings that God gives us to honor the Lord and to lead people to Christ? Here's a little taste of what's coming up.
1: How you respond to the grace of God, how you respond to the blessings of God, it's very important to God. It is not enough for you to review your blessings. It is important to respond to your blessings. And God's blessings were given to you so that you might be a witness for Christ. They were given to you so you might be an ambassador for Jesus Christ.
0: That's what's coming up today on Leading the Way. And let me ask you, if you've been really blessed and you've just been basking in the love and the grace of God lately, this program is for you. It'll be a great training ground to learn, like, what do I do with this great work of God in my life now? Well, that's coming up on today's Leading the Way with Dr. Michael Youssef. That's all my time with you. Have a wonderful day. And would you join me in prayer? Father, we say thank you for this day and just ask you, Lord, to bless your word as it goes forth. All of our different listeners probably have different needs, Lord. We've all probably received different blessings. Help us to be wide open to be used of you, Lord, to bring honor and glory to you through them. I pray in Jesus' name. Amen. Hey, until tomorrow, Lord willing, God bless you.
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1: And so that would always be in our Christmas gifts. There would be a book. And I remember the year she gave me The Lion, the Witch, and the Wardrobe.
2: This is Focus on the Family Minute. And Sheila Walsh has a powerful memory of reading C.S. Lewis as a child.
1: And on Christmas Day, I'm reading it and I'm getting halfway through. And I come to the place where Aslan, the lion representing Christ, is slain. And I throw the book across the room and my mom says, "What's wrong with you?" And I said, "Aslan died. This is terrible. I hate this book." And she said, "Then you need to read on." I have kept that in mind all my life. If you find yourself in a tough place right now, then you need to read on, because the story's not over.
3: Well,
1: God has promised, not that everything is good or that everything feels good, but God has promised that He will bring good from everything that happens in our life.
2: More from Sheila Walsh about trusting God's promises at familyminute.org.
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6: Summertime and the living is easy, especially for kids enjoying summer break. And yet, only a few days into July, on average, that's when the dreaded back-to-school commercials begin to air, striking horror in the hearts of young viewers.

0: When I was a kid, summertime seemed like all the days between Memorial Day and Labor Day. But things have changed. Most public school classes start in August, and if you live in Chula Vista, California, you might be heading back to school right now. Yes, they started classes last week. Why the change? A lot of it has to do with adding more holidays in the school year. For example, in the U.S., students once got Thanksgiving and the day after off, but many districts now give the whole week off. Rather than complaining, though, we can remind ourselves of this wisdom in Ecclesiastes: for everything there is a season and a time for every matter under heaven. Welcome to Haven Today. I'm David Wolin, sharing the great story that's all about Jesus on this Tuesday. It's day two of a series called Peace is a Person. It's the true story known as Peace Child, now a classic film and one we're bringing back into the spotlight. Peace Child had a huge impact when it was released, and it inspired a whole generation of world missions. And that was for a few reasons. One, it's an amazing story. It sucks you in. Two missionaries moving in, living with the Sawi, a cannibalistic, headhunting tribe, and with them, their seven-month-old baby. They had come to learn the language and to share the gospel. The story is fascinating from the get-go, but then you realize what they're up against. A culture idealizing treachery, betraying friends to death. They were in far greater danger than they knew. At first, the Sawi showed no interest in Jesus. Would the Lord give them a breakthrough? Well, joining me in a few minutes is someone who was there. Steve Richardson was that seven-month-old baby, and today he leads a global missions organization. Steve can testify that the true story of Peace Child gives us reasons today to be optimistic about the progress of the Great Commission, both abroad and even here at home. And in the midst of so much darkness in the world today, stories of light and hope in Christ like Peace Child are sorely needed.
1: I told you we'd return. I've brought my wife with me. We're here to build a home. We're going to learn your language and your customs. We're going to bring you good news.
0: That's the voice of Don Richardson from the Peace Child film, talking with the tribe he moved to with his wife and their baby son, Steve. And as you watch this well-shot docudrama film, you'll feel like you're there in the jungle with birds and bugs chirping and the headhunters watching. This film is a treasure, and it clearly shows how the gospel is reaching the uttermost parts of the world. 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And as we get started now, here's Jeremy Camp reminding us that peace has come for all people in all places, and his name is Jesus.

0: This is Haven Today. I'm David Wolin, and with me again is Steve Richardson from Pioneers USA. And as we heard in yesterday's program, he was also the seven-month-old baby there in the canoe with his parents, Don and Carol Richardson, in that story that we now know as Peace Child. And Steve, thank you so much for coming back and joining us again today.
1: A real pleasure, David. Thank you.
0: Well, I'm excited to talk with you now about what the Lord is doing today. And of course, in your life, which has from the beginning been wrapped up in Great Commission work around the world. And that story, Peace Child, I heard it in college. And for me, even back then, light bulbs were just going off. And I learned words like contextualizing the gospel and ideas like there are unreached people around the world today. And so talk to us a little bit about Peace Child. What is that showing us about what the Great Commission work is looking like around the globe today?
1: One of the thrilling lessons that Dad and Mom learned from their experience among the Sahwee is that God has gone to these places before us. He's, you know, not left himself without witness, as we read in Acts.
0: Yes.
1: And among the Sahwee, it was the Peace Child concept, so that when they were able to, as you say, contextualize the gospel message in a way that the Sahwee understood with that concept, suddenly there was just a tremendous response.
0: And real quick, because there are some listening now who didn't hear the broadcast yesterday, just give a quick summary of what that looked like for them.
1: So this cannibal headhunter tribe, when they first heard the story of Jesus, thought that Judas was the hero of the story, because for centuries, they'd been idealizing treachery. And they said to Mom and Dad, tell us more about Judas. And Dad realized he had a cross-cultural communication challenge on his hands.
0: Mm-hmm.
1: And what happened is that later, as a means of making peace, Dad realized that the only way the Sahwee could do that was by giving one of their own children to the enemy as an expression of their sincerity. And this is exactly what God has done for humankind. He gave his precious son, and he now ever lives to make intercession for us, as we read in Hebrews chapter 7, verse 25. So he realized, Dad called these redemptive analogies, door openers, bridges of communication for the gospel. And he started asking himself the question, do other cultures also have these redemptive analogies? And sure enough, the Osma tribe next door, they had a new birth process or a ceremony. They would make peace by passing some children through a birth canal, a human reenacted birth canal, and then rock these children on the other end of having been born. And if you talk to the Osmot about new birth, the Osmot totally understand that. And there's a tribe in the highlands there called the Yali. They had places of refuge. Jesus is our refuge. And if you could make it into one of those stone circles, your enemies would lower their weapons and walk away because you were in the place of refuge, and so on. And Dad started realizing all around the world, God has prepared people and peoples for the arrival of the gospel.
0: There are so many ways that God's word speaks about Jesus and about salvation in Christ, all these different ways that we're presented with who he is and what he's done. And what I hear you saying is that from God's word, we're not inventing anything new or inventing new ways to talk about Jesus so people can understand. God's already done that for us. It's right there in his word. In a sense, you're just sort of becoming a student of a culture and then connecting the dots with the word that's already there.
1: Precisely. So he's the Lamb of God. Now, that may not mean much to some cultures. It sure meant a lot to the Jews. He's the living water. We went to a much larger people group, my wife and I, many years later, of 30 million, not 3,000 like the tribe I grew up in, but 30 million Muslim people. And it was an agricultural society. And most of the place names had the word water in them because water was so important in their culture. And so we started talking about Jesus as the living water, and people understood that. So yeah, it's just so many different keys, golden keys.
0: Wow. Oh, that's incredible. Let's shift now and talk a little bit about Pioneers USA. I'd be remiss if I didn't give you an opportunity to do that on the air. So tell us a little bit about Pioneers, this organization that you lead.
1: A businessman named Ted Fletcher worked for the Wall Street Journal, national sales manager, worked with Mobil Oil and others, very successful, loved Christ, shared the gospel with his friends, but had this growing sense that God had even more in store for him and his wife, Peggy. So they stepped out by faith and, long story short, started sending short-termers overseas, started making visits to Africa, later to China as it reopened, and to the South Pacific. And those short-termers wanted to go long-term, many of them. And in their home was birthed a little organization with a big vision. So anyway, today, Pioneers is a global ministry with about a little over 3,000 full-time people serving in close to 100 countries.
0: Wow.
1: In about over 400 unreached people groups.
0: Yeah. And let's talk about that. Because and I've talked about this on the air before, but this, speaking of light bulbs kind of going off related to the Great Commission, unreached and unchristian is not the same thing, right? So what are you talking about when you say unreached?
1: So unreached are societies or cultures that have little, if any, opportunity where people can live their entire lives and not have an opportunity to understand the gospel. Many of them don't even know who Jesus is. So there are about 17,000 cultures, distinct cultures, all around the world, depending on how you define them. And about 7,000 of those are still considered unreached with the gospel, meaning that there are, in many cases, far fewer than 2% of the population has any sense of a relationship with God or with the gospel message.
0: And so as of today, I think there's about 8 billion people in the world today. What percentage of the global population are we talking about here?
1: We're talking about somewhere between 3 and 4 billion are in that category. Vast numbers in India, places like Pakistan, much of the Muslim world, the Hindu world, the Buddhist world. Yeah, some of them are just small tribes.
0: Yeah.
1: Thankfully, we live in an era where more and more there's at least a gospel beachhead in a growing percentage of these groups.
0: So in other words, there's opportunity. There's the or to use the phrase you did a moment ago, there's an open or at least a door that's cracked, an open door or a cracked door, and there's an opportunity.
1: And they're engaged in the sense that there's somebody trying to reach them with the gospel. Now, it may be hundreds of thousands of people and only one or two people are trying to reach them. But thankfully, in our time, more and more churches are catching the vision and are pressing into the remaining task, you know, in these, they're not necessarily isolated places, but they're hard to reach.
0: And let's talk about what global missions looks like in terms of its reception in the 21st century Western culture. You wrote a book, by the way, Is the Great Commission Still Great? So I'll just pitch that to you, Steve. Is the Great Commission still great?
1: Yeah, the commission is still great. And whereas in the West, we may be, to some extent, losing our perspective on that priority, and we're preoccupied with quite a few other, many times worthy pursuits, but can experience mission drift in the process.
0: Yes.
1: Thankfully, millions of Christians all around the world are discovering missions, sometimes for the first time, and realizing that, hey, this isn't just from the West to the rest.
0: That's right.
1: This is from the whole world to the whole world. So, you know, for example, a century ago, there were only maybe 20,000 believers in Korea. Today, there are more than 20,000 Korean missionaries going cross-culturally and internationally. Mm-hmm. And that's just one example among many, many that could be given all around the world. It's a super exciting time in world missions. Part of my vision and passion, David, is to help the North American church, as well as the global church, cross the finish line strong. And not to stumble in the last lap of the Great Commission race, so to speak.
0: And just finish that thought out. What do you mean by cross the finish line?
1: I mean, the Lord Jesus is going to come back, hopefully soon. And one of the markers that he mentioned is that this gospel of the kingdom will be preached in the whole world as a testimony to all ethnicities.
0: That's right.
1: All peoples. And so we don't know exactly the timing or all the details, but we know this, that getting the gospel out to all the peoples, including the ones that God is bringing here to our country.
0: Yeah.
1: But to do it in our Jerusalem, Judea, Samaria, and the ends of the earth and cross-culturally is hugely, hugely profitable and strategic. I mean, it is so, so fruitful.
0: And so as we're getting close to the end of our time today, we're not quite there, but we have time for one last thought, I think. And for those that are listening today, and maybe they've never really considered whether God might be calling them to missions. And I know that there's a sense in which we're all called to be part of the Great Commission, but there's a specific category of whole life call. What would you say to that person who's thinking about that and wondering about that today?
1: I would say pray the prayer of Psalm 67 every day. Lord, bless the nations through me. And see what God will do. But let me mention one other thing, is that there are millions of people in America now, many of them believers, who are retiring, maybe retiring early, and wondering, what am I going to do with the next 10 or 15 years of my life? And my challenge is, get involved in missions. It's not too late.
0: And what might that look like? Let's say somebody's listening, and in fact, I'm sure there are people that fit exactly that description listening right now, and they're going to pray Psalm 67, but give a little detail. What could that look like? What have you seen that look like in people's lives meeting that description?
1: So we've had people join, for example, our organization, even in their 60s, and spending like 10 or even 15 years that they look back on and say, that was the most fruitful and exciting period of my entire life after finishing a career with whatever career I had. And I'm calling this encore. It's like your final chapter may have been what God was preparing you for your entire career. Go for it. And there are countries you can retire in. You can join a team and be a grandparent. You can mentor people. You don't have to have a lot of pressure. Just use your relational skills and your professional skills to build relational bridges for the gospel message in Europe, in North Africa, all around the world.
0: Well, thank you so much, Steve, just for your enthusiasm, for your joy in being part of this great work that is great. That's part of it is the mission that God has given to us and to the church. Would you just close us out in prayer and pray for those who are listening? Pray for the work that is going on in many of these hard to reach places. Let's join together in that today as we finish.
1: Lord Jesus, we think of Jonah, and we think of your word to him. Should I not be concerned for that great city, Nineveh? And so, Lord, today we pray that everyone listening to this story and this challenge will be remind me, Lord, of your heart for the Ninevehs of the world today. Help us to seek you earnestly and be willing to sacrifice our own comforts in order to make an impact for eternity. Lead us, we pray, Lord, in your precious and holy name. You are worthy. Amen.
0: Amen. Steve Richardson from Pioneers USA, thank you very much for your time today.
1: Thank you.
2: Peace.

0: That was Jordan Beal with Alana Joel and a song matching our series perfectly. That was Peace is a Person. And that's true in all places, all cultures, and for all people. Jesus Christ is true peace, and only He can give us that peace which our hearts are longing for. And I love what Steve Richardson said today about how, when it comes to the Great Commission, God doesn't only go with us, He's also gone before us. He knows how He's going to reach those who have never heard. And the film we've been talking about is Peace Child, such a powerful reminder of what God can do, of what He is doing today. And so I'd like to invite you to get in touch with Haven and get your DVD copy of Peace Child. It's our way of saying thank you for your gift. This is a classic film, remarkably well made, a joy to watch. Now, as you might imagine, it's a little like Christian National Geographic. There are villagers in grass skirts and not much else. They were cannibals and headhunters before coming to Christ, so some caution is advisable for sensitive viewers, but wait till you see their faces, the real people playing themselves and their joy in Jesus. It's contagious. So I hope you'll come and visit us online, make your gift, and request your copy of Peace Child on DVD. 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I'm David Wolin. Won't you come back again next time? We'll be keeping it all about Jesus. It's The Great Story here on Haven Today. For your walk with Jesus, I'm David Wolin with Haven Today, inviting you to anchor your day in God's Word. Has there ever been a time when it felt like your prayers hit a ceiling and got no farther? You pleaded, you waited, and yet, silence. Sometimes we may wonder whether God is listening or if He's turned away, but Scripture reassures us our prayers are not ignored or forgotten. Psalm 66:20, praise be to God, who has not rejected my prayer or withheld His love from me. What a comforting promise. God hears us. He doesn't cast aside our cries. He may not answer in the way or in the timing we expected, but He always responds with perfect wisdom. So keep praying. The Lord is listening, and in His time, He will answer. Get more daily encouragement for your walk with Jesus at haventoday.org.
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0: Hi, this is Ben Lowell, and welcome to Back to the Bible Canada with Dr. John Neufeld. We continue our series today, The Kind Attributes of God. So turning your Bibles to John 3:16, as Dr. Neufeld brings us a message titled, The Love of God.
1: On the day I was getting ready to prepare a message on the love of God, I was, as is my custom, up early in the morning, reading my Bible, confessing my sins, bringing my daily requests before the Lord, and also committing the day to Him. That's my custom. Now, I begin all my days in the same fashion. But because devotional Bible reading is my custom, I read through, you know, the entirety of Scripture every year, and it just so happened that on this day, I read Matthew 5:43-45. It's God, Jesus, saying, "You have heard that it was said, love your neighbor and hate your enemy. But I say to you, love your enemies and pray for those who persecute you, so that you may be sons of your Father who is in heaven. For He makes His sun rise on the evil and on the good, and sends rain on the just and on the unjust." Because I knew I was preparing a message on the attribute of love on this day, I was caught by the command, love your enemies, and then the command to reflect on how God also loves His enemies. The human family, many of them, who have not repented of their sins and submitted to the rightful ruler of God in their lives. And how, that is, before the great judgment to come, how does God treat His enemies? Well, He sends the blessing of His creation onto their lives, the sun, the rain, the seasons, the bounty of the earth. He gives to them even though He knows they will not respond with gratefulness. So let's start there. The most famous verse on the love of God is found in John 3:16, and the passage simply begins by saying, God so loved the world. When we read that, many of us simply take that to mean that God has shown His love to the entire human race. And of course, as we saw from Matthew's recounting of Jesus' sermon, yes, He loves them in the sense that He blesses them with the bounty of His creation, not withholding it from them, that which they need for life. But when in John 3:16 we are told that God loves the world, we need to stop and take it in. Very often in Johannine literature, the term world is used for human rebellion. And an easy example comes from 1 John 2:15-16. Do not love what? The world, or the things in the world. If anyone loves the world, the love of the Father is not in him. For all that is in the world, the desires of the flesh, the desires of the eyes, and the pride of life is not from the Father, but is from the world. Yeah, for John, often the word world is used for those three attitudes. The desires of the flesh, that is, the things that we lust after. The desire of the eyes, that includes, you know, the greed to obtain something luxurious for ourselves. And the pride of life is about power and the desire for self-aggrandizement. Some have said it simply characterizes sex, money, and power. That's what makes the world go around. And yet, God sent His Son to save the world. That was His act of love. So let's start with that word, love. 1 John 4:8, as well as 1 John 4:16, simply says, God is love. That is, God does not just love, God is love. Love is an essential attribute of God. It's not that God sometimes feels love or sometimes acts in love. God is love. Indeed, this glorious truth, that the one true God is love, this truth is often the topic of songs. I mean, one of the great hymns of the church is a hymn called The Love of God, written by Frederick Laymon. You know, I've always loved the poetry of that third stanza. It says, could we with ink the oceans fill, and were the skies of parchment made, were every stalk on earth a quill, and every man a scribe by trade, to write the love of God above would drain the oceans dry, nor could the scroll contain the whole, though stretched from sky to sky. Indeed, so much has been said and written about this glad theme that the Bible proclaims. The God who exists is love. And if you don't know it, this message that God is love is unique to the Christian faith. No other religion says it, but the Bible gladly proclaims it. But of course, we need to define the love of God. And that's especially true regarding the virtue of love. For in regard to love, there's so much misunderstanding. You know, for many in our day, love is simply affirmation. Or to put it into psychological language, love is unconditional positive regard. It is, as many think of the term, to think positively of someone and in consequence to be emotionally attached to them. It's only to speak highly of them, telling them, "We believe in you." And that's why so many believe that we can't love others until we first love ourselves. And of course, they mean that we positively regard ourselves. I'm good. I'm powerful. I'm resourceful. I'm creative. I'm special. And then once we've inculcated these self-attitudes, we're now in a place to attribute them to others. And of course, this leads to dissonance because the real world, I mean the one that really exists, it's not like that. And you know that. If God loves us in the way many of us think that love is, we're left in confusion and even in anger. How then, since He is love, does He allow such suffering and sorrow? So many unfulfilled dreams, unfulfilled lives. Something is wrong, we say. And of course, something is wrong. And so let's begin not by defining how God loves, but we'll come to that second. But we begin first by defining love within God. What does the Bible tell us about that? If God is love in His essential being, what does that actually look like? And let's agree that love is a self-giving action for the benefit of another. With that definition in mind, we start with what Jesus said about that theme. Jesus is praying just before His arrest and His crucifixion. And listen as He prays. John 17, verse 24. "Father, I desire that they also, whom You have given Me, may be with Me where I am, to see My glory that You have given Me because," listen, "You loved Me before the foundation of the world." Now those words, that before the world was created, indeed, before anything was created, the eternal Father loved the eternal Son. Love expressed between Father and Son is eternal. Of course, that's not the first time Jesus spoke that way. John 3:35, "The Father loves the Son and has given all things into His hand." Or how about John 14:31? "But I do as the Father commanded Me, so that the world may know that I love the Father." Now, these words tell us why only the Christian faith can make the statement that God is love, eternally love. Since our God is the triune God, one God who forever exists as three persons, it is possible then for God to love for eternity. The Father, the Son, and the Holy Spirit, the three persons who are the one true God, have expressed love for each other for all eternity. God has always been loving, because love is something one does for another. And if you will allow me here, for this matter is foundational. This is why we know that heaven is a place of joy and love, because heaven, the eternal dwelling place of God, has always been the place of love. The Father, the Son, and the Holy Spirit have always been self-giving and loving to each other. Now, this means that the essence of love is that attribute that is first expressed in the Trinity. And the love we experience from God is the outflow from the eternal love within God. Therefore, whatever we mean by the love of God, it must be that attribute that flows out of God's essential being. So what am I getting at? Look, God is not just love. He's also holy, and He's untouched by unrighteousness. Love, as it has always existed, is a holy love. It's a pure love. It's a love of righteousness, and ultimately, it's a love of God. And I say this and must insist on it so that this psychological idea, the idea that love is unconditional positive regard rather than the holy love within God, that tells us of a difference between what we mean by love. God does not love sin. He does not love sinful actions. Indeed, read through the Old Testament prophets and you'll quickly get the impression that God condemns sin. And that leads us to God's love for this world, as in John 3:16, "God so loved the world." Note Romans 5:7-8. "For one will scarcely die for a righteous person, though perhaps for a good person one would dare to die. But God shows His love for us in that while we were still sinners, Christ died for us." That is, Christ went to the cross as an expression of the love for a human race that has not repented yet. God's love is an initiating love. He leads with love, and yet He also condemns. And that leads us to a very well-known, disputed claim. You've heard it, perhaps you've repeated it, and I must say I completely and utterly believe this. It's the statement, and I quote, God loves the sinner, but he hates the sin. Notice that if that's true, and I believe it is, that says a lot about the insufficient definition of unconditional positive regard. God loves the sinner, but he does hate the sin. He does not regard us and our actions with unconditional positive regard. Indeed, God may visit us in wrath even while he still loves us. Well now, if that's so, what can we mean by the love of God? Does it mean anything? Indeed, it does, but more thought is required.
0: Life has a way of wearing us thin. 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
1: Let's return to the words I started with in this message. Jesus is telling his followers that they are to love their enemies, so let that sink in for a moment. He didn't tell them to make friends with their enemies. Now, of course, that'd be wonderful, but in the real world, many times that just never happens. Jesus told his followers they would be hated for his name's sake. Fact is that Jesus told his followers, and listen carefully to this, it's found in Matthew 10:34-35, "Do not think I have come to bring peace to the earth. I have not come to bring peace but a sword. For I have come to set a man against his father, and a daughter against her mother, and a daughter-in-law against her mother-in-law." Jesus did not sugarcoat this. He knew that his gospel would divide not just humanity, but even individual families. Yeah, it would not be all sweetness and positivity. There would be a great conflict, sometimes even resulting in martyrdom. That is the gospel of Jesus. How did anyone who takes Jesus seriously think it's any different than that? But what does love mean in this kind of a conflict? I think a good place to begin would be Romans 12:19-21. "Beloved, never avenge yourselves, but leave it to the wrath of God, for it is written, 'Vengeance is mine, I will repay,' says the Lord. To the contrary, if your enemy is hungry, feed him. If he is thirsty, give him something to drink, for by so doing, you will heap burning coals on his head. Do not be overcome by evil, but overcome evil with good." Notice evil remains. No sloppy doctrine of love is left as a possibility here. But the follower of Jesus, while never giving in to evil, nor giving in to evil people, and yet determined at the same time to feed your enemy if you find him hungry. That is, love means I will not, if the chance is given me, to seek revenge. Instead, evil is overcome by doing good where there is opportunity. Well, of course, there's a day of justice coming. Well, how is this a reflection of God? Well, God does good to his enemies all the time. He feeds and clothes them. He often gives them time to repent. That is, he doesn't immediately strike them with a bolt of lightning. He expresses kindness in multiple ways. God gives his enemies intellect and the energy to rebel against him. He gives them their daily bread, although they never thank him for their daily provision. Even breath of air that enters their lungs, both the air and the lungs, comes from him. This is all self-giving. This is ensuring that even the enemies receive benefit. I know, according to Romans 2, that it should lead rebels to reflect and to consider the gratitude that they owe God and therefore to repent. But in the meantime, God keeps loving. But of course, and this leads us to John 3:16, God so loved the world that he gave his one and only Son. or as Paul puts it, that while we were still sinners, Christ died for us. That is, God acted in mercy and grace, not awaiting us to come to our senses. Indeed, he acted first. And this leads us to the special love that God has for all those who have responded, whom the Bible calls the elect, the people of God. Listen to what Paul says of the elect in Galatians 2:20. I have been crucified with Christ. It is no longer I who live, but Christ who lives in me. And the life I now live in the flesh, I live by faith in the Son of God, listen, who loved me and gave himself for me. I live by faith in the Son of God who loved me. How has he loved me? He loved me by crucifying me along with himself, by putting to death the old man, and by uniting me to Christ. This is a supreme act of love so that I am no longer my own. I'm united with him for all of eternity. Listen to 1 John 3, verse 1. See what kind of love the Father has given us, that we should be called the children of God, and so we are. See, I was once an enemy of God, but while I was an enemy, God sent his Son. Then the Holy Spirit drew me to Christ. I repented of my sins. I was cleansed. I was made acceptable to God. John says, don't you see what kind of love that is? Once you were an enemy of God, and here you are, seated at his table, made into a son or a daughter of God, given eternal promises, so that for eternal ages, you'll never stop being the object of his love. As the three persons of the Trinity have expressed love for one another, so you will also be the object of the love of the triune God.

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1: Again, we're given a promise. Nothing can separate you from the love of God. And understand that in this context, the love of God refers to his love for sinners so that he saves them from their sins and the consequent judgment to come. This is salvation. Christ nails our sins to his cross. And this, we see the love of God demonstrated for the elect. And that leads to the promise. This love is enduring. Nothing can separate you from this love. But someone's going to protest. Well, what if someone sins and refuses to repent? To that I respond, nothing can separate the believer from the saving love of God. And that, of course, means that God will work in them so that they will repent and they will flee from their sins and they will turn again to their Savior. And God has numerous tools in his toolbox to keep us forever in his love. Hebrews chapter 12 says, God deliberately brings hardship into our lives to discipline us. God is in this action treating us as his sons and daughters, making sure that we're going to share in his holiness. Sometimes, says Hebrews 12, that discipline is painful rather than pleasant. So we groan under it, wondering why God would treat the objects of his love with such hardship. But, says Hebrews 12, verse 11, in the end, that seeming harsh treatment will yield the peaceful fruit of righteousness. And getting back to Romans 8, that nothing can separate us from his love, God has eternal purposes in mind for his people. Those are his long-term purposes. Think about the contrast between two different parenting styles. One parent is indulgent. The kid wants ice cream at 2 o'clock in the morning, and the answer is, well, my dear precious child, you get what you want, and that includes withholding nothing from you. But the other parent has long-term wise purposes for their child. They know that life can be hard and that discipline and virtue are key to their well-being, and for this reason, they don't say yes to all the child's desires. They know that saying no is often essential for the long-term rather than the short-term good of the child. And interestingly, if you talk to both sets of parents, both of them are going to say, we're just being loving. But one kind of love is good for the present only and yet harmful for the future. And the other can be difficult in the present, but it yields a positive end. God's love is never divorced from his holiness. God never does good to us apart from his own nature. God does not bless wickedness. In terms of those who are not his people, yes, he will love them, but he will never bless their sins. And in terms of his own people purchased by the blood of his dear son, he will ensure that his love is a holy and eternal love. Sometimes we're going to complain to our loving God that we feel harshly dealt with, as when we suffer persecution or undergo hardships or reversals, when loved ones are taken from us in death, or when we experience loss of our own health. But in all these things, nothing can separate us from his love. He is determined not to do good only in the present, but to reserve the best possible eternity for us. And he who is not only loving, but eternally wise, has decided that he will withhold no good thing from the object of his love, even though that eternal good will result in temporal unpleasantness. It is with such great love that the Father has loved us so that we should be called the children of God. And one last thing about love. We love God in a different fashion than he loves us. God loved us by giving us salvation. We don't give God anything. Rather, we respond with delight. We say, thank you, and we love others as well in the way that God has loved us by giving to them. Indeed, so we are. Because the Father has loved us, he has made us into his children. He has included us into his eternal kingdom. He has made us ruler of the works of his hands, and he has promised us that we will never be anything other than the object of his eternal love. To God be the glory.
2: Thanks, John. You know, I'm wondering how much of our misunderstanding or struggles in our faith comes down to faulty expectations of God.
1: Yes, well, one thing we shouldn't have as a faulty expectation is that God loves us and that God is concerned for our well-being.

0: and that God's heart is set towards us. We're not a bother to him, but we're welcome in his presence. So whatever false expectations we have, that wouldn't be one of them if that is your expectation. But then, of course, because of God's overwhelming love for us, he's not the kind of a parent that pampers, you know, his or her child, and then they turn out to be monsters. God has in mind for us the best possible eternity. And out of his great love for us, he may cause us to go through suffering and hardship and all these things. But his heart has never changed towards us. It's always been love.
1: Thanks, John. And remember to join us again tomorrow as we continue our series, The Kind Attributes of God, right here on Back to the Bible Canada, where we teach the Bible.

0: Technology can do a lot, but it can't sit with you in a hard moment. The more our days fill with screens and systems, the more we feel that quiet ache for something real. Here's the good news. God gets it. In Jesus, God stepped fully into our world. 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
2: Carrie Livgren grew up in Topeka, Kansas, and started playing in local rock bands as a teenager. In 1973, he helped form a group called Kansas, which would soon emerge as one of the most successful bands in the world. As a boy, Carrie attended a Lutheran church with his family and learned the basics of Christianity, but later admitted that his faith was mostly cultural rather than personal. Christians, in his mind, seemed to fall into two categories, hypocrites or wild-eyed Jesus freaks who handed out tracts and warned everyone they were headed for hell. He once joked that he had received just enough Christianity to inoculate him against the real thing. Everything changed in the mid-70s. Kansas was discovered by legendary producer Don Kirshner and quickly rose to fame. Then Livgren wrote two songs that launched the band into the stratosphere, Dust in the Wind and Carry On Wayward Son. Together, those songs helped Kansas sell more than 30 million albums and have since been streamed more than a billion times. But Carrie Livgren was restless. From the outside, he seemed to have it all: success, wealth, and a worldwide audience. Yet something was missing. Instead of chasing the customary temptations that accompany fame, he spent his spare time reading books on philosophy and Eastern religions. Many of the songs he wrote reflected that search. Looking back, he admitted he was trying to tell people about the meaning of life before he had discovered it himself. Eventually, Carrie became fascinated by the Urantia book, which claimed to contain divine revelations and answers to life's deepest questions. He found it captivating, and by 1979 believed he had finally found the truth. What Livgren didn't know was that a group of Christian fans had been praying for him. When a band from Louisiana was opening for Kansas on tour, Carrie struck up conversations with the lead singer, Jeff Pollard, a committed Christian. On the bus, Carrie would read passages from the Urantia book, hoping to convince Pollard. Pollard would respond by opening his Bible. The more Carrie compared the two, the more questions he had. The Urantia Jesus wasn't the Jesus of the New Testament. The book denied Christ's deity and claimed he performed no miracles. The Bible painted a very different picture. As Carrie examined the evidence, he found himself increasingly drawn to the Jesus of Scripture. Yet he kept telling himself, "You can't become a Christian. What would people think?" The last thing he wanted was to become one of those born-again Christians he had spent years dismissing. Then came July 23, 1979. Kansas was performing before thousands of cheering fans. Unknown to Carrie, one of them was praying specifically for him. So was Jeff Pollard. Later, alone in his hotel room at 3 a.m, Carrie finally prayed, "Lord, if Jesus Christ is your Son, then I want to know him. If he really is the living God, my Redeemer and my Lord, then I want to serve him with all my heart." In that moment, the burden he had carried for years lifted. His search was over. A year later, Carrie met the fan who had prayed for him at that concert. The fan had carried this Indianapolis concert ticket in his pocket for an entire year, faithfully praying for Carrie's salvation. Carrie remembers how the man was in a spiritually dry place, and the revelation floored him. The two of them cried together, celebrating God's grace. I love that story. Carrie's been married 51 years. He's still playing his guitar and singing for Jesus. Is there someone you're praying for today? Child? Friend? Spouse? Don't give up. Seeds planted in prayer often grow in the dark. So keep praying, keep loving. You never know what God is up to behind the scenes.
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M. Scott Peck began his best-selling book with just three words: life is difficult. But Chuck Swindoll says the Old Testament book of Job takes it even further. Life is unfair. There's a difference, isn't there? Most of us have learned to handle difficult, but unfair? That's far more intense. Today on Insight for Living, we're featuring message number one in a 22-part biographical series. You're about to meet a man who had everything and was about to lose it all through no fault of his own. His name was Job. Chuck begins with prayer.

0: As the story unfolds from this ancient document, we are immediately impressed with a man who indeed was just a man, but what a man. He loved you, he feared you, Father, and he disciplined his life in such a way that he had nothing to do with evil and the compromises of those of his day. Thank you for the model of this man, and thank you for the lessons to be learned from just the opening words in this resume of righteousness. But our hearts skip a beat when we turn the page in his life and see the other side. And we become privy to something that not even Job knew was taking place. And our interest is tweaked. We're intrigued, our Father. We would have expected nothing but further blessing from your hand, and you, in your profound plan, made other arrangements that changed everything. To us, it seems unfair, and there are some in this place under this roof today who would say with a sigh, "My situation is unfair. I do not deserve what I'm going through." And therefore, Lord, you speak in a timeless way, just as you speak truth to us. And we find ourselves on the edge of our seats, anticipating what you will say to us from these ancient words, even in this 21st century. Thank you, Father, for your faithful, sovereign hand over us, that while you test us, you do not disgrace us. And while you strengthen and mature us, you are never cruel or dishonest. You have our good at heart, though your journey to get us there is sometimes shockingly surprising. I pray that you will give us not only ears to hear, but hearts to receive these verses from the book today and the application from between the lines as to what this message means to us. Direct our thoughts, give us the ability to concentrate, remove from us the cares of this age and the worries of our times and the decisions at the office and the needs of the home and all the stuff of life, so that you have our full attention. Come, thou fount of every blessing. Tune our hearts to sing, to hear your praise. Lord, we quiet ourselves before you now. We trust you to speak words of wisdom and assurance to those who lead us in this city, in this state, and in our government. We ask our Father that we might be good citizens, just as we are good Christians. Find us, our Father, actively engaged in things that matter. Deliver us from the enemy of passivity and the compromise of sloth and laziness. And now, our Father, it is our privilege to look to you now in worship as we reach into our wallets and as we write our checks, as we give our money. As those in the first century did, may we first give ourselves and then give of our treasure. We want you to know how much we love you, our Father, and these gifts represent that. We give from a pure motive, not to receive anything in return, but simply to lift our hearts and open our purses to you and say, you own it all. And we give joyfully and we give generously because of that. In the name of the Lord Jesus, we quiet ourselves before you and we give. And all God's people said, amen.
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0: Life was not only difficult, life became, for Job, absolutely, categorically unfair. You may not know the story of Job, and so I might be shooting in the dark. Allow me a few moments for a quick and dirty analysis. He's a man of unparalleled piety. He's a man of well-deserved prosperity. He is a good and rich man, a fine husband, and a faithful father. In a quick and brutal sweep of calamities, he is reduced to a twisted mass of brokenness and grief. The extraordinary accumulation of back-to-back disasters are enough to finish off any one of us. Job is left penniless, homeless, helpless, and childless. Standing beside 10 fresh graves on a windswept hill, his wife heaving in sobs beside him, having heard him say, whether he gives or takes, we will follow him, she secretly whispers, just curse God and die. Misery and mystery are added to the insult and injury of his experience. As he sits there covered with skin ulcers that are now erupting with pus, swelling his body with fever and maddeningly giving him an itch that will not go away, there are three friends that arrive. They sit and stare for 7 days and 7 nights without a word. Just imagine. First, they don't recognize him, which tells you something of the swelling and the sores all over him. And then they are at a loss for words. Unfortunately, they lost that loss for words. And when they spoke, they had nothing but blame. You're getting what you deserve. Though they couch it in much more philosophical terms. That was bad enough. But the misery turns to mystery with God's silence. If the words of the friends were hard to hear, the silence of God was intolerable. Not until the 38th chapter of the book does God speak. The book opens with a wonderful resume of a good man. There was a man in the land of Uz whose name was Job. That man was blameless. Doesn't mean perfect. It means he did not compromise with moral evil. He was a man whose business was handled with integrity. He was a man who was respected by those around him, whether in or outside the family. He was upright, fearing God, turning away from evil. And then the next most important part of him, following his character, would be his family. He's blessed with 7 sons, 3 daughters that have been born to him. By the time the story is told us in the text, they're all grown. This is a grandfather's life at its best, if you will. By now, he has amassed a remarkable number of possessions. Possessions had to do with these 7,000 sheep. The wool from the animals could be woven into fabric, which would be made into warm clothing for the cold winter days. The food would also be provided from them, and that would add to the diet. There were 3,000 camels. There were 500 yoke of oxen. Don't miss this. That means there were 1,000 of them. 2 yoked together to plow the fields, to cause the crops to be plowed and to be prepared, and the soil to be prepared for the growing of the food. And then there were 500 female donkeys. Over and above that is a wonderful family, all grown kids. This guy is rich and he's got it made, and no one is criticizing because there's nothing to criticize. Wealthy, good, godly, but not out of touch. You will notice he did have his concerns. His sons, verse 4, used to go and hold a feast in the house of each one on his day, and they would send and invite their 3 sisters to eat and drink with them. Came about when the days of feasting had completed their cycle, Job would send and consecrate them, rising up early in the morning and offering burnt offerings, according to the number of them all, offering up 10 burnt offerings in the name of each one of them, concerned that perhaps, maybe even in their hearts, there had been a little bit of profanity or perhaps an off-colored story that was told in the feasting. And Job was so concerned, not only for his walk, but for the walk of his children. Verses 1 to 5, full of good news, wonderful blessing, business integrity, purity of heart, faithfulness of life, domestically blameless, professionally respected. William Clayton's hymn comes to mind from the 19th century. God's hand of love shall be your guide, and all your need he will provide. His power shall every foe dispel. All is well, all is well. And so it was that night Job went to sleep. As Job sleeps, another scene opens to us that Job knows nothing about. It happens in our lives as well. When we're not aware of it, God is carrying out a plan that would amaze us and on occasion would shock us. He is permitting things to get underway that we would have never expected. Either that or he is not fully sovereign. This is a very important part of understanding Job. If it teaches nothing else, it teaches the absolute sovereignty of God, which is full of mystery. Without Job's knowing it, something is happening in the heavenlies, and we are transported from earth to the third heaven. Look at the difference in the opening lines of verse 1 and verse 6. Look in your Bible. There was a man, there was a day. Look at that. There was a man who lived on this earth. There was a day in the throne room of God. We are moved from the familiar planet of our world to the unfamiliar scene of the third heaven. The only ones comfortable there would be the seraphim, who fill the presence of the living God with the flutter of their wings, with 6 wings. 2 they cover their face, and with 2 they fly, and with 2 they cover their feet. They are the attendants of the Almighty. They are called in verse 6, the sons of God. William Chalmers Smith wrote, immortal, invisible, God only wise, in light inaccessible, hid from our eyes, most blessed, most glorious, the ancient of days, almighty, victorious, thy great name we praise. Great Father of glory, pure Father of light, thine angels adore thee. All veiling their sight, all praise we would render. Oh, help us to see, 'tis only the splendor of light hideth thee. It is in the laser-like light of the third heaven we come in verse 6. And God is sitting in his throne room, if you will, to use our terms. And he looks about and he sees the sons of God that have come to present themselves before the Lord. That makes sense. They're accountable to him. They do his bidding. They carry out his will. They accomplish his purposes, but there is an intruder. There is one who is not among the elect angels. He is identified in the Hebrew text, get this, the Satan, Hasatan. Every time the name Satan appears in the first two chapters, it is Hasatan, ha, meaning the Satan, Satan. Sounds strange until you think, sometime we'll use the name Judas in that way. If we form a company of close friends and we put a plan together that is secret and we hope to carry it out in the business world, and one of the individuals in the group turns against us and lets that plan be known to our opponents in business, we sometimes refer to that man as the Judas of the group. In this case, it isn't the Judas, it is the Satan. What does it mean? Satan is the Hebrew verb, and most often Hebrew words originate with the verb form. Satan means to be an adversary, to resist. Sometime in noun form, it is rendered simply the adversary or the accuser. Revelation 12, verse 10 tells us that he is the accuser of the brethren. I'm sure it would include the cisterns as well. He accuses God's people day and night. And here the accuser appears among the other angels. Pause and remember, Satan is not a little imp with a red body and a pitchfork sitting on one of your shoulders whispering ugly little nothings in your ear. That's a medieval caricature that Satan would love you to believe. He is the most attractive, brilliant, powerful archangel that God ever created. He has not lost his brilliance. He has not lost his power. He has not lost his beauty. He is also insidious. And his favorite method of working is behind the scenes. Because he is invisible does not mean he is therefore not real. He is real. As we will see a little later, he has personality. And he is engaged in a wholesale commitment to destroying God's people and ruining, where possible, God's plan. So he's standing in the heavenlies among the group. Beginning at verse 7 down through verse 12, we have a dialogue that is a most interesting dialogue. You won't find it anywhere else in the Bible. Only here. Here and in chapter 2. The Lord said, verse 7, Satan answered, verse 7. I should have said the Satan, the accuser. The Lord said, verse 8, the Satan answered, verse 9. And verse 12, the Lord said, and the Satan departed. So it's a dialogue back and forth. The Lord God sees the intruder and speaks to him. From where did you come? From where do you come? Please don't misread that. I'm always a little humored by people's reading things in the wrong way. For example, when the Lord came to the Garden of Eden and he said, Adam, where are you? I mean, it wasn't like, I can't find you, help me out. Where are you, Adam? Adam! It's not that. God is omniscient. He knows everything. His question could be, why are you where you are? What are you doing there? What are you doing hiding from me? We don't have that kind of relationship. He says to Satan, tell me where you've been about. What's been going on? Satan's answer is brief and somewhat impudent. Roaming about on the earth and walking around on it. The Satan has access to this planet as well as the heavenlies. He moves about and his demonic forces as well. If you could see the demonic forces, you would be heartsick. Frightened. You may not ever laugh again. until you also were able to see the angelic presence and what goes on between the two of those forces. But he now, Satan, remember, can only be one place at one time. He is not omnipresent. So now that he's brought himself back into this throne room, the Lord says to him, "Where have you been? I've been roaming about on this earth." He has random access to wherever, and matter and the elements of this earth that hold us in check do not affect him. He's a supernatural being. He could move from Asia to America. He could move from Mexico to the North Pole in a split second of time. Those kind of things are not the things that restrain spiritual beings. The same will be true of us in our spiritual bodies. He says, "I've been roaming about on the earth." I love the statement the Lord asks. "Have you considered my servant Job?" Oh, I failed to read the most important part of his resume. Chapter 1, verse 3, last sentence, "That man was the greatest of all the men of the East." No exaggeration. But you know the wonderful thing about Job is that he was a servant. There was no celebrity about Job. There was no pride in Job's heart. Job is a servant of God. "Did you observe my servant?" By the way, if our Lord were pointing out to the enemy you, would he use the word servant to describe you? I hope so. "Have you observed my servant Job down there?" In fact, he adds, "There is no one like him on the earth, a blameless and upright man, fearing God and turning away from evil." With the word evil, the original axis of evil responds interestingly. "Does Job fear God for nothing?" I mean, look, talk about kid glove treatment, penthouse perks. Look at what he has. Watch closely. "Have you not made a hedge about him and his house and all that he has?" Look at the categories. "You have protected him in his body. You have protected him in his family. And you have protected his possessions, all that he owns, on every side." I mean, the divine wall around this man's life is enviable. "You have not only protected him, you have blessed the work of his hands, and his possessions have increased in the land." The accuser points out divine favoritism, the audacity of that. "You have built a hedge around him. You have blessed him like no other. Who wouldn't worship you?" I promised you a quick understanding or survey of his personality. We know that he has an intellect because he converses with the Lord. We know that Satan has emotions because he is antagonistic toward Job. We know that he has volition because he purposes to destroy Job and to disgrace God. His great hope is to level Job. "You bring him down to the dirt like the rest of those humans have to live, and you'll see what he's made of." Look at how he puts it. "You put forth your hand," verse 11, "and touch all," I have marked that word in my Bible, "touch all that he has, and he will curse you to your face."
1: Satan was convinced that Job's faith was nothing more than the product of God's generosity and protection. Strip them away, and he'd crumble. It's a chilling thought, because the enemy makes the same calculated wager about you and me every single day. But as we'll discover in this study, Job had something the enemy completely underestimated. 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Our Bible teacher Chuck Swindoll has just started his biographical series on the life of Job. He titled today's message, "Setting the Stage for Disaster." 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I'm Bill Meyer. 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

0: and the light will be seen. And of course, the light just scared them to death and they killed each other off. But here's the principle. As long as the light was in the picture and the picture wasn't broken, the light couldn't be seen. Some of you are going through some brokenness right now and you're just resisting it. And you're saying, God, why are you letting this happen to me? I don't like this. Have you ever thought that God wants the light of your life inwardly to shine out through the brokenness of your body? So that people can see the reality of Jesus Christ in you. That's how they're going to see him. Not through your protected life, but through the brokenness of your life. Through the brokenness of the outward man, the inward man shines. And Jesus is the creative difference. My friend, if you don't know that Jesus today, let me tell you, you've got a pretty bleak future in front of you. The same thing that happens to all of us is going to happen to you. Whether you like it or not, you can't forestall it, you can't change it. But you can make the creative difference that Christ makes by beginning to walk with him. First of all, you got to know him. If you're not a Christian, you need to accept him as your Savior. He will forgive your sin, and he will start that inward process that will go on until eternity. I recommend him to you. I wouldn't want to go through life like it is today if I didn't know Jesus and if I didn't know his power and strength was in my life. He's enough for whatever you're facing, but you have to know him.
1: Amen. I invite you to him. I have been doing this for over 50 years, inviting people to Jesus, telling them to come and find in him what they've been looking for. He says his yoke is easy. Come to him. His burden is light. He loves you, and he loves you enough to have given himself up for you on the cross. He wants to be your Savior, but you have to ask him. Will you do that today? Will you just bow your head wherever you are and say, Lord Jesus, I'm tired of my life being as it is, apart from God. I'm ready to walk with God. Lord Jesus, come and live within my heart and forgive me of my sin. And he will do it. He's never denied anyone who's ever come to him. You won't be the first. He loves you. He wants you to be with him. He wants to be with you. He's the Son of the living God. He's the Savior of the world. And he's available to you today. Don't forget to be with us tomorrow as we begin these 2 days of discussing freedom from slavery in the Bible. You join us then, will you? We'll see you next time.
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1: In Philippians chapter 3 and verses 7 and 8, the Apostle Paul, in reference to his previous life, says, "But whatever things were gained to me, those things I have counted as loss for the sake of Christ. More than that, I count all things to be loss in view of the surpassing value of knowing Christ Jesus my Lord, for whom I have suffered the loss of all things and count them but rubbish, so that I may gain Christ." Here we have Heidi, Rick, Terry singing "Whatever It Takes."

The Bible has the answer. You have provided the questions, and we search the Scriptures, God's holy word, in order to find the answers. Question number one. Please explain the parable of the talents in Matthew chapter 21. Is God condoning murder in verse 41? Now that is really the parable of the landowner rather than the parable of the talents, my friend. And so here we have Jesus speaking a parable, and you come to the conclusion, and the chief priests and the Pharisees heard his parables. They understood that he was speaking about them. They understood very clearly the primary thrust of exactly what Jesus was declaring. And here is a vital principle when we come to the parables, is that we need to grab a hold. We need to first and foremost be very sure that the main teaching point that Jesus presents to us is what we receive. Now, in many of the parables, there are secondary and tertiary, second and third points that are to be justly and rightly and appropriately received. Sometimes people push things a little bit too far with parables, and they try at every point to draw something, and that is inappropriate, such as the parable of the two sons, where there was a man who had two sons. And some people might say, well, look, it's in the Bible, and it's in the parables of Jesus. Surely the idyllic, the perfect family is a dad and two boys. Well, the Bible says nothing of the kind, and that is pushing a parable too far. But here, Jesus is speaking the parable of the landowner, and he is pointing out that he has come into the world. He is God's messenger, God's emissary, and he has come to his own people, and there are so many who want to throw him out. They are going to, in fact, crucify him gladly. And in verse 40, Jesus asks a question, and the response is given by the people to Jesus in verse 41. The master will bring those wretches, those who had usurped their authority and overreached where they should be. He will bring those wretches to a wretched end and will rent out the vineyard to other vine growers who will pay him the proceeds at the proper season. The Bible is not condoning murder, but Jesus is rather speaking about what is right and appropriate and that which is just in this situation. Question number two. How old is the book of Revelation and who wrote it? First of all, let's touch on that last part of the question. Who wrote it? We read at the very outset of Revelation that this was the revelation of Jesus Christ to the Apostle John. He was perhaps the very last of the disciples, the very last of the apostles who was yet alive, and for his faithfulness, for his faithful proclamation, he had been exiled to Death Island, the island of Patmos, where it was a penal colony. It was a prison where there was no escape. And here he was, and on the Lord's Day, the Lord Jesus Christ appears to him. Here we have John recording that vision, that revelation of Jesus Christ to him, and all that he sees of what would take place in the future as a means of encouraging the believers that Jesus Christ, Lord of Lords and King of Kings, he is the one who is supreme right to the very end of time. The timing of this letter is undoubtedly in the mid-90s of the first century. That is perhaps about 95 AD when it was written.
Thank you for these questions. If you have a question, send it to us. Our mailing address is Faith to Live By, Box 426, Winnipeg, Manitoba, R3C2H6. Ruth, Rick, and Matt team up singing Through It All.

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Included in this set of 13 songs are well-known favorites, such as A New Name in Glory, His Eye is on the Sparrow, Oh, Worship the King, Take the Name of Jesus with You, Wonderful Grace of Jesus, and of course the title song, Praise to the Lord the Almighty, as well as 7 other songs of rich blessing. 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It is our prayer that all of these recordings will be a means of the Lord's blessing and encouragement far

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We are making our way through Luke chapter 6, and it is a sermon, an early sermon which Jesus declared. And here, as Luke records this message, it has strong echoes of what Matthew records for us in Matthew chapter 5, 6, and 7, which is called the Sermon on the Mount. Here we have Jesus tantalizing those who hear him, as early on, just having selected his disciples and appointed them, having chosen them specifically to be with him, he speaks to them of the kingdom of God, and he relates to them how different the kingdom of God, the kingdom of heaven, is from the things of this world, the kingdom of this world. The very mindset of the kingdom of God, the values, the priorities, the things which heaven seeks after, so radically different than what we naturally seek after. And if we would hear the call of heaven to be a part of that throng, if we would want to be a part of that company, then we need to take upon ourselves these values, these priorities, these things, in order that we might find ourselves at home, that we might find ourselves as citizens of the heavenly kingdom. We come to Luke chapter 6 and verse 37. Jesus declares, "Do not judge." And I say declares because Jesus speaks with an unmistakable authority. He says, "Do not judge, and you will not be judged. And do not condemn, and you will not be condemned. Pardon, and you will be pardoned." It reflects even as Jesus instructed his disciples to pray, "Forgive us our trespasses as we forgive those who trespass against us." There is a one that goes along with the other. Verse 38, Jesus says, "Give, and it will be given to you. They will pour." And here it speaks of the character of our God, that he will be no man's debtor. "They will pour into your lap a good measure, pressed down, shaken together, and running over. For by your standard of measure, it will be measured to you in return." If we are cheap, if we are chintzy, if we are miserly in our generosity, then so it shall be to us. This is a declaration. This is a principle of the kingdom of heaven. Verse 39, "And he also spoke a parable to them. A blind man cannot guide a blind man, can he?" Some of the parables were very lengthy indeed, but here, in just a simple glimpse, we have it portrayed in our mind's eye, and we see two blind individuals, the one leading the other, and Jesus says, "Will they not both fall into a pit? Will they not both go astray in struggling to find the way?" Jesus says, "A pupil is not above his teacher, but everyone, after he has been fully trained, will be like his teacher." Jesus, just having chosen and appointed the 12 disciples to be with him, he speaks to them of this principle of master and student, of teacher and pupil. Jesus says, "Why do you look at the speck that is in your brother's eye, but do not notice the log that is in your own eye?" And what a comical picture Jesus portrays here of one individual having a tiny

speck of dust in their eye, and they turn to someone who has a beam, a full branch of a tree in their eye, and they say, "Take that out." You look at your neighbor, you look at the speck in your brother's eye, but do not notice the log that is in your own. Jesus, he is speaking of an outright hypocritical attitude whereby we are perfectly blind to what is right before us. And he is saying, people, wake up. Consider this, that Jesus had come from the glories of heaven into this world. He knew more about heaven than any individual, than any that had ever come to this world. And he speaks with power, he speaks forcefully, and all of the games, all of the trickery, all of the things whereby we imagine that we deceive each other, Jesus was looking at the people and saying, you're just deceiving yourself. You look at your brother with that speck in his eye and you want to help that brother, but deal with the beam, deal with the branch that is in your own eye. How can you say to your brother, brother, let me take out the speck that is in your eye, when you yourself do not notice the log that is in your own eye? You hypocrite, Jesus says. Jesus, who was perfect love, in that love, he speaks directly, he speaks with power, he speaks with conviction, and he speaks the word that needs to be spoken, and he calls those who were hypocrites by their rightful name. He says, you hypocrite, here's what you need to do, and this is the order in which you need to do it. First, deal with your own life, deal with your own heart, deal with your own vision. He says, first, take the log out of your own eye. Set things right in your soul is essentially what Jesus is saying. He wasn't speaking of a physical log, though it is indeed a comical look. He says, deal with your heart and make sure that it is right before the Lord. And then you will see clearly, in spiritual terms, in the terms of heaven and in the values of heaven, in the values of the kingdom of God, to deal with your brother that is in need, that little area, that little concern to help a brother. Verse 43, Jesus says, for there is no good tree which produces bad fruit, nor, on the other hand, a bad tree which produces good fruit. A sickly tree, a tree which is diseased, it cannot produce good fruit. And a tree which is healthy, it is not going to produce bad fruit either. Jesus says, for each tree... Now, is Jesus concerned about trees? Not so. Again, these succinct parables, these brief glimpses, they are given to portray the spiritual condition of us. For each tree is known by its own fruit, for men do not gather figs from thorns, nor do they gather grapes from a briar bush. But a good man, here it is, a good man, a man of God, out of the good treasure of his heart brings forth what is good, and the evil man out of the evil treasure brings forth what is evil, for his mouth speaks that which fills his heart. Oh, dear friend, these principles, they fill the heart. They fill the heart with joy if you know the crucified one and if you're walking with him. And I would bid you to come to know him, to live for him, and to exalt him even today. Lift up the name of Jesus with your life and walk with him and live for him and honor him today.

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8: Have you ever had an old picture come back to haunt you? You know, the ones where you're wearing moon boots and a pair of really, really tight, high-waisted jeans? Hi, I'm Mark Gregston with Parenting Today's Teens. 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And today's teens aren't any different. 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Someday, you'll both be laughing.
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10: Please notice what the Word of God will do. It'll restore your soul. It'll make you wise. It'll rejoice your heart. It'll enlighten your eyes. It'll endure forever. That means it'll be relevant in every age, and it'll produce comprehensive righteousness, the end of verse 9. That's the sufficiency of the Word of God. That's what it'll do in your life.
11: Welcome to Grace to You, the Bible teaching ministry of John MacArthur. I'm your host, Phil Johnson. Is the Bible still relevant? Parts of it were written 2,000 years ago, and those are some of the newest portions. Most of the Bible is older than that. So does that mean it has nothing to say about the issues you face in 2026? Consider that today as we continue John's study titled The Transforming Power of Scripture. But before the lesson, something we like to mention from time to time, there are some obvious similarities between the work of Grace to You and the ministry of a local church. Both prioritize the Word of God. Both spread the life-changing truth of the gospel and strengthen believers spiritually. But there are also important differences that need to be acknowledged. Here's what John said about that in studio some time ago.
12: I have to say, there are obvious similarities between the work of Grace to You and the ministry of some local churches because they both prioritize the Word of God. It's sad to say that there are many churches that don't. There are many formal, sort of sacramental churches where all is kind of mystery and form and symbolism and ceremony. And then there are lots of churches that, you know, would purport to be evangelical churches where the Word of God is not seriously dealt with, not seriously proclaimed, seriously preached, and seriously applied. But having said that, of course, what we do at Grace to You in proclaiming the Word of God is what all faithful churches do. And we're not here to be a church. In fact, we're here to support faithful local churches. We're here to strengthen their people by being a supplement. 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
11: 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I'll give you more information on how to do that after the lesson. But now, stay tuned as John MacArthur continues his look at the transforming power of Scripture.
10: Now, here in this text before us, we have one of the great defenses of scriptural authority. The statement in verse 16, all Scripture is God-breathed, is a tremendously profound statement. It is not the word of man, it is the word of God. It was breathed out by God. But then we're looking at this second statement. All Scripture is useful, profitable, to produce these five things. According to verse 15, it can make you wise unto salvation. And according to verse 16, it is profitable or useful for doctrine, reproof, correction, and training. And is the only thing needed and the only thing able to make the man of God perfect, equipped for every good work. Now, beloved, that's another statement like Psalm 19 on the sufficiency of Scripture. What this says to us is the Scripture is comprehensively sufficient to produce men of God for every good work. It knows no limitation. It has no weakness. Nothing is left out. Nothing can be added to it. Such an attempt, by the way, according to Revelation 22, winds up with a warning: if you add anything to this, so shall be added to you the plagues that are written in it. The Bible is not to be tampered with. It is not to be distorted. It is not to be corrupted. It is not to be manhandled for your own purposes, and it is not to be added to. Now, let me say it as simply as I can. When it comes to spiritual life, when it comes to a person's relationship to God, the Bible is all that is necessary for proper instruction, to make the man of God complete and capable of every good work. It is not the Bible plus anything. And that is why we are so committed to the systematic, ongoing teaching of God's Word, because of what it does. Now, we've entitled these five things the work of the Word. What does the Word do? First of all, remember in verse 15, it is able to make you wise unto salvation. The Word has the power to save. Secondly, and coming into verse 16, he says it is useful for doctrine or for teaching. And I pointed out to you that here he has in mind not the process of teaching, but the content. It is profitable to give you the necessary body of divine truth to live a godly life. The third work of the Word in verse 16 is mentioned: reproof. Reproof. The word literally means to rebuke, to confront someone with a view toward convicting them of misbehavior. The first rebuking work of the Word is toward the sin in the life of a person, of a believer. It'll work on you that way. Not only does the Word reprove sin, but it reproves error. It reproves error. So the Word of God then has the positive content ministry of imparting to us truth, the negative content ministry in the sense that it exposes sin and exposes error. Now let's go from content to conduct in the last two. Paul says to Timothy, it is also profitable not only for salvation, not only for teaching, doctrine, not only for reproof, but for correction, verse 16, correction. Now we're going to move from content to conduct. The Scripture not only exposes sin as to its reality, not only exposes error, but it has the ability to correct both. It has a corrective capability. The word here, epanorthosis, means literally, it's only used here, nowhere else in the Scripture, so it's hard to compare its use. So taking it at its face value, exactly what the word means, it literally means to straighten up upon, to lift you up and straighten you up. What happens? The Word of God comes along, it cuts you to ribbons, it slays you, it exposes false belief, false teaching, and then the Word of God also picks you up and straightens you up and sets you back on your feet. It has the ability to straighten up your conduct, to thoroughly restore to an upright position is what the Word means. It doesn't just split you up and let you lie there, it puts you back together again. It imparts truth, exposes error. That basically has to do with content. But it also has the power to change your behavior, to correct the sin, to correct the wrong belief. And then it says in the end, to train you in righteousness. Both those last two have to do with conduct. Conduct. That's a wonderful work of the Word, beloved. You know that's true. You go to the Word of God, what happens? You go to the Word of God, and you read it, and you feel conviction. I know I do. I rarely ever read the Scripture without feeling conviction in my heart. It always seems to pierce somehow into my heart. But then as I read, it also gives me instruction to build me back up again. If I read in the Word of God about pride and I feel convicted about pride, I also read in the Scripture the way that I can humble myself before God and how the Spirit of God will work with my will to bring humility into my life. And as I continue to study the Word of God, where I was torn apart, I start to be built back together again. David said, "Thy word have I hid in my heart that I might not," what? Sin. It's the Word that begins to build and strengthen and strengthen. In fact, I can honestly say to you that through the years of spiritual growth, some of the areas of greatest weakness in my early life where the Word of God pierced most deeply and reproved me most greatly are the strongest areas now, because those areas of grave weakness which the Word of God revealed to me have been the areas where I've spent the most effort trying to build strength in the power of the Spirit of God. And I believe with all my heart that there's every reason for a Christian to hope that areas of great weakness become areas of great strength. We apply ourselves to those areas. The Word of God is the tool of building. That's why we are to let the Word of Christ dwell in us richly, Colossians 3:16, because it begins to build us up. Paul writing says we are to take in the Word of God, Acts 20:32, which is able to build you up. It puts the pieces back together. You don't just come and have the Word of God fracture you and run away. You stay and the Word will rebuild you. It has that capability. In John 15, our Lord was teaching on the vine and the branches, and he made a point that I think connects to this thought. He said, "I am the true vine, and my Father is the vine dresser. Every branch in me that doesn't bear fruit, he takes away, and every branch that bears fruit, he prunes it, that it may bear more fruit." Verse 3, "You are already clean, that is pruned, because of the word which I have spoken to you." You're a branch. In your life come a lot of these little sucker branches that sap your energy. They don't produce anything at all. They just drain the energy from the fruitful part. And the Lord comes along with a knife like any good vine dresser and whacks off those sucker branches out of your life. That's the pruning of the Word. The Word lays you bare, and then the Word has a way of straightening you back up again. It'll show you your sin, and it'll show you the path of obedience. It'll show you what's wrong, and it'll teach you how to do what's right. That's the tremendous truth of God's promise. That's the restoring ministry of God's Word. And don't we rejoice in that? He that is taken into fault, you that are spiritual, do what? Restore him in love. The Word has the ability to do that. The Word, as I imbibe it privately, or the Word as it comes to me from a brother who comes alongside to help in that restoration process. And we all experience the rebuilding of the Word of God. Everything we need is here. The doctrine, the foundation, all the principles of life, the reproof, the rebuking that comes to us against our sin and against false teaching. And then the Scripture has the ability to correct and to put us back together and build us, thoroughly restoring us to an upright position, which is what that word means. What a tremendous, tremendous promise that is. We don't need to despair. We don't need to say, "Well, I'm gone, I'm done, that's the end of me." The Word of God can rebuild and restore, and God is committed to that ministry by His Spirit. As you stay in the Word, the first thing it does, it gives you truth. Then it begins to expose your sin. Then as you're crushed under your sin, it begins to rebuild you. And it rebuilds you stronger and stronger and stronger and stronger as you go along. In fact, I think it's Job, is it chapter 17, where we read about that? Yes. Nevertheless, the righteous shall hold to his way, and he who has clean hands shall grow stronger and stronger. What a wonderful thought. He who has clean hands gets stronger and stronger. As your sin is exposed and confessed and you're rebuilt, you get stronger and stronger in the process. And that's all the work of the Word. That's the work of the Word. So from a content standpoint, the Word provides teaching and reproof of that which is false. From a conduct standpoint, it provides correction. It starts to rebuild you after you've been reproven. And then finally, the Word works in training in righteousness. Training in righteousness. What a marvelous thought. Training in righteousness. This is the positive side of correction. It corrects you. That's dealing with your sin. It trains you. That's beginning to input righteousness. So in those four, there's a little bit of a flip-flop. The Word deposits the truth that trains you in righteousness, the first and fourth. The Word reproves you, the second, and then begins to rebuild you in the correcting process. That's the third term. So in those four terms, you have the work of the Word, its content and its work on your conduct. Now, what does training in righteousness mean? Well, it's a vital concept and a simple one to understand. Training is the word paideion, from which the Greek word paideia, which is child, to which that word is also connected. It means to train a child. That's exactly what it means. It's having to do with educating children. The Word is able to bring you up. That's what it means, to nurture you, to raise you, to grow you, to bring you up to maturity. This is the positive side. It's not only correcting you, but it's bringing you up. It's building you up. Dealing with your faults is half of it. Instructing you in what is right is the other half. So the Word takes its reproving power and uses that to correct you, and the Word takes its doctrinal content and uses that to train you. And the process is complete. Now the word paideion is used a number of times in the New Testament and always has to do with the idea of training up somebody, building up someone, growing a child. It does imply sometimes chastening. In fact, most of its uses are in Hebrews chapter 12, verses 5 to 11. Let's look at those for a moment and include the idea of some chastening. Hebrews chapter 12 and verse 5. Have you forgotten the exhortation which is addressed to you as sons? My son, do not regard lightly the discipline, the training process of the Lord, nor faint when you are reproved by Him. So reproof is a part of that training. For those whom the Lord loves, He disciplines, He trains, and He scourges. There again, scourging is a part of the training. So correction is implied in the training, but the term training emphasizes the positive side. Verse 7, it is for training that you endure. God deals with you as with sons. For what son is there whom his father doesn't train? And if you're without training, of which all have become partakers, then you're legitimate children and not sons. Furthermore, we had earthly fathers to train us. We respected them. Shall we not much rather be subject to the Father of spirits and live? For they, that is our earthly fathers, trained us for a short time as seemed best to them. He trains us for our good, that we may share His holiness. That's it. Training unto holiness. Training in righteousness. Same idea. And all training, verse 11, for the moment, seems not to be joyful but sorrowful. Yet to those who are being trained or have been trained by it, it yields the peaceable fruit, there it is, of righteousness. So the writer of Hebrews is saying God puts every one of His children through a training process. Paul here says the training process is basically the work of the Word. It is the Word that does the training. It is the Word that builds you up. The Word that trains you properly. And that's why Paul in Acts 20:32 said, I commend you to the Word which is able to build you up, to build you up. That's why Paul said in 1 Timothy 4:6 that Timothy was to be being nourished up in the words of the faith and good doctrine. It's the Word that builds you up. It's your food. Man shall not live by bread alone, but by every word that proceeds out of the mouth of God. It's our food. We feed it. We eat on it. Notice 1 Peter, a very familiar passage. Really, it puts it in very clear terms. He says in verses 23 to 25 of 1 Peter 1 that we have been begotten again through the living and abiding Word of God. We're saved through the Word. There's no question about that. Then in verse 2, he says, verse 2 of chapter 2, like newborn babes, long for the pure milk of the Word, that by it you may grow. So our growth, our training, our maturing is based on the Word. Like a baby grows because it eats, you grow because you eat. Like a baby needs milk, you need the Word. Now, this verse is very simple. What it's saying is, in the way that babies long for milk, you should long for the Word. And you know, that is the strongest, in fact, that's the single desire a baby has. They want milk. They scream for milk. That's basically it. They live for that. As I've said before, babies have two things in mind. They want milk, and they want you to deal with the consequences of the milk, and that's about it. They live to drink the milk, and that's exactly what he's saying. In the same way that a baby is so singularly focused on the need for milk, should you be singularly focused on the need for the Word so that you, like that baby, may what? May grow. It's the source of growth. And I'll tell you something, that's not mystical. I can say it's as simple as this, folks. The time you spend every day, that time you spend every single day of your life reading God's Word is making you a stronger believer. You may not perceive it. You may not even recognize it. But it's food, and it's nourishment, and it's finding a place in your mind, and it's nourishing your spirit. Go with me for just a moment to Psalm 19. Please notice what the Word of God will do. He calls it by six different titles, Psalm 19, starting in verse 7 and then going to verse 8 and 9. He calls it the law of the Lord, the testimony of the Lord, the precepts of the Lord, the commandment of the Lord, the fear of the Lord, referring to worship, the judgments of the Lord. Six titles for Scripture. You can look at Scripture as God's law, as His testimony of Himself, as precepts for living, as commandments to be obeyed, as instruction on worship, or as verdicts from the divine bench, but it's all His Word. And what is its character? It is perfect, it is sure, it is right, it is pure, it is clean, it is true. And what will it do for you? It'll restore your soul. It'll make you wise. It'll rejoice your heart. It'll enlighten your eyes. It'll endure forever. That means it'll be relevant in every age, and it'll produce comprehensive righteousness, the end of verse 9. That's the sufficiency of the Word of God. That's what it'll do in your life as you feed on it. And the Word then trains us in righteousness, in holiness. What does that mean? Right things, right behavior, right conduct, right thinking, right action, right words. It's the food that makes us grow. In James 1:21, you remember this familiar verse, therefore putting aside all filthiness and all that remains of wickedness, sounds a lot like 1 Peter 2:1, in humility receive the Word. Receive the Word. Basic. Well, let's go back to 2 Timothy and just kind of wrap our thoughts up. The power and the effect of the Word is tremendous. The Word is able to make you wise unto salvation. The Word is able to give you doctrine, that is to give you all the principles necessary for living a godly life and serving God to the maximum. The Word is able to reprove, that is to cut deeply into your life and reveal your sin, and also to reveal false teaching to protect you from it. The Word then is able to pick up the pieces that it has torn apart in a sense and rebuild your life and also train you to Christ-likeness and holiness and righteousness. That's the power of the Word. And how successful is it? Look at verse 17. So successful that the man of God in whom the Word works may be perfect, complete, adequate, equipped for every, not most, but every good work. So, beloved, when I say the Scripture is comprehensively sufficient, that's exactly what I mean. It's exactly what I mean. What else can you be but perfect, and what else can you do but every good work? There's nothing left out. When someone comes along and tells you that the Bible is not adequate, the Bible is insufficient, The Bible doesn't tell us all we need to know. We need some further revelations, some further writings of some spiritual gurus, or we need the insights of the world or sociology or psychology or philosophy in order to complete our Christian pilgrimage. Don't you believe it? It's all here in the book. And beloved, more than anything else, if we are to be spiritually noble, we must search the scriptures daily, for therein lies our food and therein lies the tool with which God refines us to the place of maximum usefulness. The truth is, we should be like Mary in Luke 10:39. It says, who sat at Jesus' feet and heard his word. If there's anything that you need to commit your heart to, it would be that no day would pass that you didn't spend time feeding your souls in the word of the living God, that you might be all that he wants you to be. Some of you need the word for salvation. You've not yet come to know Christ. Read that New Testament until it becomes clear to you what it means to be saved. Some of you need doctrine. You don't have the principles. You don't know how to live the Christian life to its fullest. You haven't learned the word of God, so you know what true doctrine is. And some of you need to have the piercing sword of the word reprove your sin, and then to begin to do its work of correcting that sin and instructing you so that you become mature in Christ, able to be all that he wants you to be. Beloved, let me just say in closing that this again rehearses in my own mind and reaffirms why we study this book, because there's really nothing else for us to do that can come anywhere close to this. We live in a day, I know, we live in a day of overindulgence. We live in a day when you, for example, have literally been blasted and bombarded with so much information. It's the day of information, not intimacy. People want to know stuff. They don't really care about relationships. And I think that might even be true somewhat in the spiritual dimension. We have accumulated a tremendous amount of knowledge. And maybe in so many of us, that accumulation of information has substituted for intimacy with God. I do know this, that many, many Christians aren't hungry. And I have the feeling that what we've been doing is feeding on junk food. We've nourished ourselves on the corn husks of the world, and we're not hungry for the meal that God sets for us in his book. That's tragic. Someone said to me, what are you going to do about it? What are you going to do about the apathy and indifference in the church? What can we do about it? And I said, we can wait till it goes away, I guess. Hope for a better day. Because it's obvious that people have so much information in their computers, so much junk, so much spiritual garbage coming in from the world around them, they have fed themselves on junk food that they've lost their appetite for the Word of God. And now when you say you're going to teach the Word of God, people sort of yawn and ho-hum. It wasn't always that way, and it won't always be that way. Because the Lord somehow in some way, by his grace, if Jesus tarries, I believe will restore the appetite of God's people for God's truth. But nonetheless, we continue to do what's right. I mean, there are lots of ways to get a crowd. The primary one is not to teach the Bible. Let's pray together. Thank you, Father, for clear truth. Thank you for your expression of love to us in the treasure of your book. May we say with David, oh, how I love thy law. May it be our delight. May we meditate on it day and night so that our way may be prosperous and we may have good success. Father, make us aware that we need every day to feed on the living word, to nourish the soul. Help us to stay away from the junk and not feed ourselves on that which is no food at all, but takes away our appetite for what is. Keep our minds pure and devoted to you and your truth, for Christ's sake. Amen.
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19: 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This information is given with the understanding that neither the host nor the station is engaged in rendering legal, accounting, or other professional advice. Since the details of your situation are fact-dependent, you should additionally seek the services of a competent professional.
20: Normal is broken, common sense is weird. 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This is The Ramsey Show. And I'm Rachel Cruz, hosting this hour with Dr. John Deloney, and we're answering your questions. So give us a call at 888-825-5225. And we're here to help you about your life and your money. All right, starting us off this hour, we have James in Toronto, Canada. Hi, James. Welcome to the show.
21: Hi, Rachel. How are you?
20: Hi, we're doing great. How can we help?
21: So I had a question for you guys. I'm 26, and I'm proposing on Tuesday this coming week.
22: Yeah, so. Dude.
20: Congratulations, James. Way to do. You know what? Good for you. I feel like we get so many calls of people, and we're like, listen, are you going to get engaged? Are you going to get married? You're doing it, James. We're proud of you.
22: Does she know it's coming?
21: Mm-hmm. No, but yes, it's not a complete surprise. My question is, she comes from a, quite well-to-do background. And honestly, so do I, but we're going through a transition in the short future of being, consumerist kids and moving into a more productive adult phase of life. And I've, in the last 2 years, started a business and been doing pretty well. And she, once again, comes from a good financial background, but makes a about $20,000 a year and is living paycheck to paycheck from that end of things. So I'm more wondering how to be productive, as I know money can be a stressful issue for all people, let alone brand new couples, and how to be productive and move towards a financial path together and successfully.
20: Are her parents giving her money, James? I'm just curious how she's living off $20,000.
21: Absolutely. Yeah, no, that's like the lifestyle budget.
20: Okay.
21: There's nothing productive of that.
20: What's the terms you guys have talked about once you get married? Are the parents still going to be giving you guys money as a married couple, or are they cutting her off once she gets married?
21: Great question. Actually, we haven't had that conversation. Her parents are very loving people. I'm sure there will always be a little bit of a tap from there. But both of us are on the same page about wanting our own financial future, not living off the backs of people before us.
0: Yeah. I think y'all should break up. I'm totally kidding. I'm kidding. I'm just kidding.
21: I was like, say, wow.
20: That I'm just is, kidding. That was not my advice.
0: No, I'm totally playing, man. I think it's, dude, I think you have to, it's important for you to identify the thing beneath the thing beneath the thing for yourself. And it's important for you to communicate that in as compassionately and clearly as possible. And here's an example. It's easy to talk about how much money she does or doesn't make. It's easy to talk about how much money her parents just send her every month. And it's easy to, you're a very kind person. I can tell by how you talk about people when they're not in the room. And so the way you talk about her parents and your parents and her, that's all great. But beneath the thing, beneath the thing, beneath the thing is if you're feeling, I want you and me to be responsible for our future. And when you take money from your parents, sometimes it comes with strings, or it comes with, and you're going to come to our house for this holiday, and I want us to decide what we want to do for holidays moving forward. So it's you getting beneath the money, beneath the differences, and be honest with yourself about what you want as you co-create this new world with her. And then have that conversation, because otherwise it just becomes a fight about how much money they spent and how many hours are you working, and we don't need to do this. But the real issue is, I feel like we have a partnership of three, me and you and your parents.
20: Mm-hmm.
0: Or I feel like I'm one of the decision makers along with your dad still, right? And so it's getting to that honest sense inside your chest and being honest and telling her about it.
20: And I do think there's something really wise and pretty necessary, especially at the beginning of marriage, that you guys create your life, right? And from a financial aspect, spiritual, emotional, like there is something true about, I'm leaving this family, I'm creating my own over here. And I would think, James, for you, you know, the sense of dignity to say, yes, this is our family, our nuclear family right here, me and her, and then maybe in the future kids, and here's how we choose to live life and how we make decisions with money, and creating a baseline for you all, I think is really important, just to give you guys the structure and the self-control to say, yeah, we can create a life together, and we can have boundaries with money and limits with money versus it being endless. And there's something in that sacrifice and having to make those decisions of, okay, we have to either do this or this. We don't get to do both. Like, I don't know, in all of that, in a relationship, like that, to me, that's the foundation of building something. And then later on, like we talk about on the show, changing your family tree, right? And that can look a million different ways for different people. But I don't think there's, you know, if they want to step in at certain points and you guys agree, you know, that is okay. You know, I'm not completely like you can never tap that system ever. But there's something, especially at the beginning, of you guys creating a baseline for yourselves.
0: Yeah.
20: I think it's going to be important.
0: James, let me play the devil's advocate here, the other side of this, okay? You being honest and having this conversation, it's probably very small, right? Tiny. But let's say she looks at you and says, oh, no. I'm always going to ask my dad, what's the best house we should buy? I'm always going to ask, we're always going to my parents' house for Christmas. That's not a discussion. You need to know that before you propose. You need to know that before you get into a legally binding relationship.
20: Or I'm never going to cut off my parents.
0: I'm not ever cutting them off. I'm not going to tell my parents no.
20: Yeah.
0: They're going to pay part of our bills. Like, you need to know that wide-eyed, too. And mm-hmm. you get to choose, okay, I'm going to have a marriage where at our kitchen table, there's going to always be two more seats there with her mom and dad lobbing in their opinions and voices and choices and whatever. So there is an importance to having that conversation. It's not one-sided. You're going to say what you feel and what you want, and she's going to say what she wants, right? And then y'all are going to reverse engineer, okay, what does that mean in practicality? If mom and dad bomb us out of the blue with a big financial, here you go, we're just thinking about y'all, it's going to go in this account for future kids' college. It's going to go in this account for a future home purchase or something. But it's y'all coming up with a game plan before the game starts, right?
21: Okay.
20: Well, you just did a lot of monologuing, James.
0: Yeah, talk back to us. What do you think?
21: No, that's wonderful. I'm all just soaking it in. For our side of things, I know all these things going into our future marriage, which is they're an Italian family. We're always going to have them over for Christmas or be over at their place. We're completely on the same page for really a lot of things, and I think we're quite effective communicators. It's just I know there's going to be a lifestyle shrink like no other. I can't compete, and I don't try to compete. There's no point in it. But it's going to be a shock for her more than me, and I just want to not brace for it. I don't think it's going to be a negative experience, but it will come with its fair share of challenges.
0: Look at it as a new set of skills she has to learn, and that y'all have to learn together. Not as a moral failure, or she's a loser, or a brat, or like she's never had to do this before, and so it's going to be bumpy, and there's going to be some practice involved. It's going to take 3 to 6 months for y'all to dial in a budget and actually stick to it, because it's brand new for both of you. That's being honest about that is part of building a great marriage together.
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25: This program is designed to provide accurate and authoritative information with regard to the subject matter covered. This information is given with the understanding that neither the host nor the station is engaged in rendering legal, accounting, or other professional advice. Since the details of your situation are fact-dependent, you should additionally seek the services of a competent professional.
20: Next, we have Danielle in Milwaukee. Hi, Danielle. Welcome to the show.
26: Hi. How are you today?
20: Hi, we're doing great. How are you?
26: I'm okay. I'm calling because I have just lost a very substantial amount of child support, and I'm not really sure how to move forward with paying my bills because it puts me into a huge deficit.
27: What happened?
26: Their dad was having some addiction issues, and so when I took the kids away for their safety, it resulted in very large legal fees over the last year and a half. Those have obviously amplified during this court battle, and they've suddenly given him his custody back when it was very unexpected to me because 2 months ago he wasn't allowed to drive with them in the car, and now they've suddenly given him all of his custody back, which took away all of the child support for me. And so I still have all these legal fees and all this debt from before because I was not able to really financially take care of them before. So I was constantly taking on debt. And so now I'm just like lost.
0: So
26: I'm scared.
0: Yeah, totally. My heart breaks for you. I'm going to speak kind of abruptly because we have a shorter time to talk. Is that cool? If you and I were sitting down for an hour together, I would be much more eloquent in my speech, okay? It sounds like this sudden withdrawal of child support is layered, right? There's emotional issues. You're scared for your kid's safety. You're blindsided. So we're just going to talk about the dollars and cents, okay? It appears that what this really did was expose an already existing problem. And this sounds crass, but at the end of the day, what you've had for a long time is a math problem.
26: Yes, and now I have been using the Every Dollar app for quite a few months now, maybe half a year, maybe a little more. I listen to the books, and I'm doing everything I can.
0: But the Every Dollar app is amazing, but what it really is good at is helping you get a plan for your money, and it's also really great at exposing where we can cut expenses and where we need to add income. And I honestly, as heartbreaking as it sounds, I don't see another path forward for you other than you've got to go get some jobs that make more money, especially in the times when your kids are with their father now.
26: I've been trying for the last 3 years to get extra jobs.
3: Yeah.
26: I've been trying to get a better job.
0: Sure.
26: Mm-hmm. I'm a teacher. Yeah. I'm a full-time teacher. I teach art.
3: Okay. Danielle, let me ask you this. The legal fees, are those on credit cards? Did you take out a personal loan? How are those being funded?
26: Well, I've been paying them monthly. I've been paying $1,000 a month to a lawyer.
3: The payment plan is directly with them.
26: Yep.
3: Okay. How much do you have left on that?
26: I'm not sure because we just went to court again. And I'm not sure how much all that's going to be. I'm guessing at least $5,000.
3: Okay. And then what other debt is there?
26: I had the debt that I consolidated, but there's a lien on my car. And then I have $80,000 in student loan debt. And I have like $12,000 in credit card debt.
3: $12,000 in credit card. Okay. What the car lien, or how far behind are you on the car?
26: I owe $9,250 and it is worth like exactly that.
3: Okay.
26: And
3: are you behind on any payments?
26: No, you're never not paid a bill.
3: Okay. So you're current on. So what is the $1,300? What would you be doing with that if you had it? Cause you have to be behind on something, I'm assuming. And I just want to make sure that their priorities are right.
26: Paying the lawyer.
0: Okay. Well, I mean, the child support should go to the care of the children, right?
26: Yeah, in theory, but I have to pay the lawyer, you know?
0: Sure.
26: So now my child support was $2,050, and now it's going to be like $700.
3: Okay. So in your situation, Danielle, I would remind you that your priorities and where your money's going is going to be very, very important. So always making sure that you have food, your mortgage is being paid or your rent, utilities stay on, and your transportation. I just don't want you to, and sometimes the overwhelmingness and what can feel like a hopelessness, you know, whatever feels urgent in the moment is where you end up paying and you end up possibly making mistakes and putting yourself in a financial position that's dangerous, right? I don't want you getting behind on your rent or your mortgage or your car payment. So like those are very important to stay current. The credit cards, we can worry about those later. So you're giving $1,000 to the lawyer. So if I'm correct, that will be done in about 5 months.
26: Yeah.
0: Or if the $700,
26: I don't know how much longer this will go on. I don't know.
3: Okay. Well, when it comes that this can be a, and John, you're probably way more in this world than I am, but that the whole court system, and especially with divorce and custody battles, I mean, it just that it can be for, and not that I would never tell you not to fight and fight and fight, but I do want you to maybe at a point in time, stop, reevaluate, maybe even look at your legal counsel. I mean,
0: If it's not getting done and you can't afford it.
3: There may have to be a pause at some capacity for you to at least keep your head above water. And so what I would encourage you to do is, I'm so glad you're doing the Every Dollar app, but I really do want you to make sure your priorities are in order. And then what John was saying at the beginning is true. There has to be a change in the math from the income side. I'm assuming your expenses are already pretty limited to make sure that all of this gets paid.

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1: So I'm going to earn that. And if I have to sell my house and move to a one-bedroom apartment for a season and the kids all have to share a room, like, we have to make some drastic changes that nobody wants to make, but you're just staring at a really ugly math problem, and you've tried to solve it in one way for 3 years. Let's just stop trying to solve it that way for the moment, because you've got an emerging emergency on your hand. And it's you're gonna be exhausted. You're gonna weep for your kids, for yourself, for nobody plans to be in the situation you're in. And we're gonna scratch and claw our way through it. And what you'll find is, as you get in back in the driver's seat of your own life, you're gonna find yourself walking a little taller, and you're gonna find yourself being more confident in yourself. You're not gonna feel like life is happening to you, like you're starting to tap into your life. And that comes through in job interviews, that comes in through performance reviews. It begins to impact all of the rest of your life very positively, okay?
2: Yeah.
1: But there's not a magic bullet here other than you've got a really ugly math problem ahead of you, and you've got to scratch and claw and be exhausted and add more money on the front end of this thing. And it's just going to be that way for a season, especially till you get this attorney paid off.
2: Yeah.
1: I hate this for you, hon.
3: I know, Danielle. Call us back if you need us. But there is something about making that plan, and John always says it, control what you can control. And even mapping out some of these debts and looking and saying, okay, once the attorney fees are paid off, that's $1,000 freed up. I can pay my car paid off in 8 months. You start actually seeing the light at the end of the tunnel. And so creating that pathway for you is going to be so important. And that the sacrifice of the extra job, it may be for 2 to 3 years, and then it's done, right? And then you get a clean slate and you get to start over. But again, give us a call back, Danielle, if you need anything else.
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6: This program is designed to provide accurate and authoritative information with regard to the subject matter covered. This information is given with the understanding that neither the host nor the station is engaged in rendering legal, accounting, or other professional advice. Since the details of your situation are fact-dependent, you should additionally seek the services of a competent professional.
3: Buying or selling your home has pretty high stakes, because when you buy a home, it's usually the largest purchase that you ever make. 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All right, let's head to Sacramento, and we have Ruth on the line. Hi, Ruth. Welcome to the show.
7: Hey there. I've been enjoying listening to the show. And today's question is on the lighter side, I think. I just wanted to call and see, what would the Ramsey opinion be for financially cruising?

0: Like, we have no debt other than our 15-year mortgage, and we live by our means. But I just feel like we're enjoying the good life, and, you know, we have no financial stress. But at the same time, it's not like we're really focusing on saving and, you know, kind of squirreling away money like that. I feel like we pretty much do use our money up outside of investing in a Roth each year, just on like lifestyle and obviously doing things with our kids and vacationing and property improvements and things like that. And I just was curious, like, what your take would be. Like, is this okay? We're 38, 39 years old. And like I said, we're having a lot of fun. And I just wonder if we're like, maybe we should need, you know, be focusing more on saving that money.
1: What do you do for a living?
0: Well, I'm a stay-at-home mom. It's pretty fabulous. I do have a couple little side hustles. We live on a farm here in Northern California.
1: Okay.
0: My husband is the one who makes the money. He brings home the bacon. He makes about $200,000 a year, and he does commercial HVAC. He's a foreman out of Sacramento. Yeah.
1: So fast forward, just like pause life for a second, get into the DeLorean, and let's go into the future together. And he is 58, and the arthritis is so bad in his fingers he can't turn the knob, and his back hurts.
0: Uh-huh.
1: And so he can't be a foreman anymore. He's tried an office job, and it's killing him. And you're 57, and y'all are on this farm, and suddenly he gets word from his boss, dude, you got to retire. What would the phone call sound like from 58-year-old you calling this exact same show?
0: We would be fine because the house is going to be paid off in a few years, and it's worth over $1 million. And so we're good there. I could always go back into real estate. Another thing is with his line of work, because he's a foreman, he's already doing a lot of computer stuff. And so he's really not doing quite as much service stuff. And he would be fine going into the office as well. He's kind of had opportunities there. So, I think where there's a will, there's a way. But we shouldn't have a lot of debt by then. I'm just saying we're not doing, like, a ton. Like, some people are, like, uber-focused on saving for that retirement. And I'm, like, I'm more of, like, the mindset, it's going to work out. We're having such a fun life.
2: You are the glass half full woman I've talked to in a long time. You're like, your husband, this is your job. Bruce, like, listen, he'll be great. We will be fine. It is going to be fine. Okay, here's what I
0: see.
2: Ruth,
0: I just wanted to be on the show.
2: Ruth, nothing is on fire. Okay, you guys.
1: You're crazy. Ruth, everything you're saying is on fire.
2: Stop it. No, let me finish.
1: This is madness.
2: Let me finish. What I'm saying is,
0: I was wondering if I'd be yelled at.
2: Ruth, no, listen to me. I'm being honest. I don't think anything is necessarily on fire right now. You guys are, you are spending a lot, but you're not going deeply in debt. You guys have a plan to pay off the home, all of it. But what I'm telling you is, what is mediocre right now is any level of intentional planning with your money, which means you're going to get a mediocre retirement. Everything's going to be just mediocre. That's it. So what I would do is I would look to say, okay, we're funding, you're putting probably $14,000, $15,000 into retirement. You said you're funding both of your Roths. So I would double that. I think you guys, with your income, you need to be putting $30,000 away in retirement specifically, okay? That's your goal. Yeah. And if you guys do that, then here's something else, Ruth, to be thinking about, is the generosity piece, right? With money, you can give it, you can save it, you can spend it. You guys are great spenders. Mm-hmm. You're mediocre savers at best. So you need to be saving for future Ruth. You need... Because when John asked you that question, the best answer would be, I mean, if he's 59 and a half and loses his job, we're fine because we're going to have $3.2 million or whatever, right? Like, you're going to be able to know because you've planned. You are intentional. Yes. You know what's happening. You don't right now, Ruth. You're just like, I don't know, not many goals, just enjoying life, right? And not all of that is bad. It just has to be balanced with, in my opinion, more long-term planning and goals. You and your husband need to sit down and say, what are we shooting for? What do we want? Mm-hmm. We want to pay off the house in 7 years, not 15. Like, to get on a plan and actually execute some of this, and then the generosity piece too. But no, I don't. Okay, so John, tell her why she's on fire and her whole, she's going to be broke and it's going to be terrible.
1: Here's what I'll
0: tell you. Real quick, the house is actually going to be paid off in 3 years.
1: Okay,
0: it's
1: great.
0: Worth over $1 million.
2: Chris, good for you. I think you're doing great.
1: You two spenders just go on a cruise together.
2: I know.
1: And just This is what it's like hanging out with Rachel.
2: Vacation Ruth, I bet, is super fun.
1: I bet Vacation Ruth is madhouse. I bet it's awesome. Here's what I'll tell you. I'll tell you the same thing back when I was seeing clients, what I would tell somebody who sat down and said, hey, I've been married for a long time, but I met this secretary, and we have this great connection, and I think it's going to be awesome. And what I would always say is, I will be here right now while you're thinking about it, and I'll be here when you have the affair, and I'll be here when your marriage explodes, and I'll be with you through the divorce. Like, so I'm telling you right now, Ruth.
2: This goes so dark.
1: I know. Oh, she said we can't make this dark, and I was like, hold my beer. I'll make it dark.
2: I can make it dark.
1: Here's the thing. I hope to, unless I get fired for some weird reason, I hope to be here when you're 59, and I will be here to take your call. Because think about this. You have a $1 million house. That's amazing. It's amazing. Okay, that's so good. Y'all paid it off. It's appreciated great on this beautiful farm in North California. It's awesome. Everything is great. And if you think about that, it's like buying one single stock that's worth $1 million today.
0: Yeah. Uh-huh.
1: Everything in your life is counting on this working. Everything in your life is counting on your husband not having, being in the trades, not having an accident. Everything is hoping that in 20 years, AI hasn't taken 99% of the IT jobs away. Everything is hoping that our kids' lives are as magical as our lives. And so you are, like, on the scale of risk, you've put everything on one side, and there's so many variables out there.
2: Can I, Ruth, do you know what y'all have in retirement?
1: Zero.
2: No, she said they funded your Roth IRAs.
1: I thought you said you didn't have anything to say.
0: We do have our Roths. We've been investing just the past few years. We've been maxing them. But, you know, my husband also has a retirement account.
2: How much do y'all have in retirement, Ruth? Altogether, how much? What's the number?
0: I don't know.
2: Okay.
1: Is it half a million dollars or is it 50,000?
0: No, it's like 50 in our Roth, maybe 60 in our Roth, and I don't know what his retirement is. They don't match or anything. So, he said it's not real great, but I, like monthly about, I don't remember what it is.
1: I feel like that's how y'all roll. It's either really great or not too great.
2: Ruth, do y'all? I'm gonna assume this because I need this on my side of the argument. You do have just cash sitting in an account for savings, like for an emergency fund. Stop. Do you, Ruth?
0: Yes. Yep. Yeah.
1: How much?
2: Good,
1: how much?
2: Good.
0: We have $40,000.
2: Great. Oh, Ruth, I'm telling you, y'all need to rein in the spending. You need to be investing more, Ruth.
1: You
2: need to
1: be
2: giving more. You got to be intentional. You got to follow the baby steps. What you're doing, but you're almost on baby step 7. Their house is almost paid off in 3 years. You need to be funding more in retirement. You guys need to be more generous, find something to give to, and have some goals, a 5-year goal for your money and where it's going. And then enjoy your vacations.
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5: This program is designed to provide accurate and authoritative information with regard to the subject matter covered. This information is given with the understanding that neither the host nor the station is engaged in rendering legal, accounting, or other professional advice. Since the details of your situation are fact-dependent, you should additionally seek the services of a competent professional.
2: Up next, we have Ryan in Phoenix, Arizona. Hi, Ryan. Welcome to the show.
6: Hello. Thank you for taking my call. Appreciate it.
2: Absolutely. Thanks for calling in. How can we help?
6: So I have a question. I read the Baby Steps Millionaires, but I've been having a hard time getting my wife to buy into reading the book and helping me, you know, go through those baby steps together. She does have we have an account together, right? We have the same account. But I know that she has her own account where all of her earnings go to that account, and then she just transfers that certain amount every month to the joint account.
1: How long have y'all been married, man?
6: 14 years.
1: 14 years.
2: How much does she make, and how much do you make?
6: I make net income a month is like $6,200, and I don't know how much she makes. I just know that I receive, which she deposits $1,000 every 2 weeks into our account.
1: So sometimes people read and they hear about the Baby Steps, or they read Total Money Makeover or Baby Steps Millionaires, and they're inspired financially. Sometimes they read this and it's revealing. Oh, me and my wife have been sharing a home and a bed for 14 years, but we are on different planets when it comes to our life. I don't know how much money she makes. I don't know how much money she has. We are running parallel tracks inside the same house, right? And the challenge is often people try to solve that conversation with, you need to budget better, or we need to share one account, and you need to stop doing this. And the only way I've seen people be successful is in that situation, like what's happened to you, is you reading this and you're like, oh, I want this outcome. I want to baby step my way to financial freedom, right? Security for me and my family. But it's revealed a really big fissure in your marriage, a crack, like a canyon in your marriage. The only way I've seen that conversation be successful is not talking dollars and cents. It's you sitting down with your wife and maybe for the first time being honest about what's inside your chest. You saying, I feel like we're running parallel lives. I don't know how much you make. I want us to be united in our dreams together and our money together, and we're not connected here. And that's the meat of the conversation. That's a vulnerable conversation, because she can look at you and say, I'm not doing that. I don't want that. And then y'all are gonna have to deal with that. I mean, you're talking at a value point, right? It's the anchor. This is a foundational question. And the only way I've seen it be successful is if you go first and you say, hey, here's what I'm feeling here. We are not together in our life. We're running two different lives under the same roof. And I want us to start uniting our marriage, or start uniting our vision for our life. Does that make sense?
6: Yeah, it makes sense. It makes sense. I mean, just the other day, I had to use my credit card to buy groceries. So it was a bad situation. I mean, it made me feel very sad. And I know that she, I feel guilty asking her for money, because I know she probably has money, and it just made me feel sad. You know, I'm like,
1: it breaks my heart for you that you have a marriage that you've built over 14 years, you've co-built for 14 years, where you feel shame for asking your wife for grocery money.
6: Yep.
1: Right? If you called me and told me she's your ex-wife and she lives down the street or in another town, then that, what you just said, would make sense to me. The fact that y'all have kids too?
6: Yes.
1: Yeah, y'all have created humans together. And the dynamic in your relationship is more worrying to me.
2: Mm-hmm. Have you felt this disconnect to her, Ryan, for a while? Or how kind of lopsided this is, that it's not really a marriage, it's more just like a partnership? In a business feel?
6: That's how it feels.
2: Yeah.
6: Yes, sometimes.
2: Yeah.
1: Is she open to this, like, unity conversation, or does she just not give a crap with what's going on inside your heart and mind?
6: Yeah, I've been trying to talk to her about that. I started with, hey, let's sit down, let's talk about doing things together. We need to start planning for the future. We don't have a college fund for our kids. We need to be ready for a financial emergency where, you know, maybe I lose my job, you lose your job. We need to be ready for those things.
2: Mm-hmm.
6: I didn't give a specific dollar amount. I just said, you know, we need to sit down. And her response was like, no, I don't want to talk about that.
2: Did you ask her why?
6: I did ask her why. Yeah, she just told me it's because it's all about money with you.
1: And so I would attempt the conversation again, and I would change two things. Number one, I would tell her I got a babysitter for the kids, and I got us reservations at a restaurant, or I want to take us to this place. And I also want you to know I've beat you down about money. I've just talked about money for 15 years, and I'm going to own that. I'm sorry. I want to have a different conversation underneath money about you and me building a new marriage together. And that way you're acknowledging up front her chief complaint. And if you've got other things, if you tell her, if you're a worrier, if you are an overspender, if you always have had a scheme for the last 14 years and this is just another scheme she thinks you're having, whatever it is, go ahead and lay that out on the table first when you invite her out to breakfast or you invite her out to dinner and put that on the table.
2: Yeah, because
6: that's a good idea.
2: Yeah, the money problems, they are the symptom of this marriage that is not really intact, right? A wife and a husband that are not connected. And then once that starts happening, then you realize, okay, working on the same team is much easier. And some people find it the opposite way, Ryan. They end up working on money together and it helps their marriage, right?
1: It
2: can be either door, but something has to start moving. And it's for the sake of you guys, right? You've committed yourselves to each other forever and you're thinking, okay, I want more in this. And so there is that vulnerable place to be, Ryan. And I think that, having that conversation and framing it the way John just outlined, I think is great.
1: And sometimes people in a marriage, they try to exert power by saying, this is my money and you can't see it. You can't talk to it. You can't tell me what to do with it. But sometimes that becomes the way, like, marriage dynamics, like he's talking about, happen over time because somebody feels like, I have to.
2: Mm-hmm.
1: You're always beating me down about money. You spend wildly, and I'm going to make sure me and the kids are going to be okay. Yeah, and
2: yes.
1: So who knows how this dynamic got here. That's helpful in a therapy session to go all the way back in time. But, man, right now, we have to solve today's problem. Today's problem is we are not connected, and we got to reimagine how we do life together.
2: Yes.
1: And I'm going to go first and own what crap I've brought to this thing.
2: That's right. Well, and I would say, too, just to have like a moment of like, okay, I'm not saying we have to do this, but can we just for a second put numbers out and just see what happens? Like, how much do you bring in? How much do I bring in? Let's look at our bills. Let's look at our debt. Like, where could we be financially if we just went all in together and use both sources of income to get us where we want to go financially, right? And not to like threaten her about it, but it's like, okay, I'm not saying we have to do this today, but let's just look and see what this picture, you can't even paint a picture, Ryan, from a financial perspective going forward, because you don't even know how much you guys have to work with. And there's obviously something that's a little bit off because you couldn't even pay for food for yourself. And so whatever that $6,000 is being allotted, you need to be looking at that, looking at your expenses. And again, you guys together look and say, here's how we're going to run our household. Here's the money we have coming in for our household. Here are the bills. Here are the expenses. Here are the goals. Here's what I'm scared about. Here's what you're scared about, right? You get it all together. And when you can do that, and her not feel cornered or shut off because she's feeling that way for some reason. We don't know why, but that's there.
1: And this conversation, let's be honest, does not always end well.
2: Yeah.
1: Like, she may say, this is my job and this is my money. You're responsible for the house and for the bills and for the kids and for the food. This is mine. And then you got a choice to make. I'm 15 years in. This is the arrangement. I'm going to be sad and heartbroken, but I'm going to do the best I can with the marriage I got in front of me,
2: mm-hmm.
1: or I'm going to leave. But trying to always be banging your head against a pretty solid brick wall is just a recipe for it's going to implode at some point. So I'm going to choose reality that I got in front of me.
2: Right.
1: I don't like this situation. It is what it is. Or I'm going to get out of the situation. And I hate to distill it down, but that's often where people find themselves.
2: 100%. And sometimes, Ryan, if you do get in a situation with both of you and you keep hitting that wall or you keep feeling like we can't move forward, bringing in a third party, seeing if there is a great counselor in your area, a therapist, just to sit down for a couple of sessions and kind of rehash some of this with a third party is also really wise.
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7: Hi, I'm Dr. John Neufeld, and you're listening to Back to the Bible, Canada's Bible Minute. 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On vacation or on a long drive to visit family, a small voice pipes up in the back seat. Are we there yet? And that question won't be satisfied for long. It comes again every 10 minutes or so. And we really can't blame the kids. I mean, don't we feel the same restlessness, eager to arrive, full of questions about the road ahead? Psalm 131 verse 2 offers a gentler way. But I have calmed and quieted my soul like a weaned child with its mother, like a weaned child is my soul within me. 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We don't need every detail. We simply need the promise of God. 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
5: This program is designed to provide accurate and authoritative information with regard to the subject matter covered. This information is given with the understanding that neither the host nor the station is engaged in rendering legal, accounting, or other professional advice. 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
2: Welcome back to The Ramsey Show in the Fairwinds Credit Union Studio. I'm Rachel Cruz here with Dr. John Deloney, and we are taking your calls at 888-825-5225. First up, we have William in Houston. Hi, William. Welcome to the show.
8: Hello. Thanks for taking my call.
2: Absolutely. How can we help?
8: I was calling because I was recently laid off after 30 years with the company.
2: I'm
8: so they did some restructuring.
1: How many years? Yes.
8: 30 years.
1: Oh, my gosh, dude. Hey, can I just say, I'm sorry. That's hard, man.
2: That's a lot.
8: Yeah.
2: Oh, it's like a marriage. Oh,
1: hey,
2: my gosh.
1: There's some psychology research about this. It's a job loss like that impacts your body like the loss of a loved one.
8: Yes, I can.
1: That's
8: a
1: heavy betrayal, right? That sense of, I got betrayed. Yeah, dude, I'm sorry, man.
8: Yeah, so my question is, my wife, she wants me to, she said I should take off like 6 months and just relax and just get my head together before I go looking for something. And I was just wondering, do you think that's a good idea or not a good idea?
1: I think it's, Rachel, you hop in. I think, broadly speaking, no, it's not a great idea. And here's why. Mm-hmm. You're going to sit inside this grief and inside this betrayal, and those stories will take hold inside of you. Now, what I would say that where she's right is maybe for 6 months, you don't jump back into a full time. I'm going to give my entire mind, body, soul, and spirit to a thing. And I hope this is the next 30 years. Maybe you go get a job at a grocery store. Maybe you go like get a job at a coffee shop there in Houston or something. But like, I'm going to work. I'm going to have to get up and go do a thing. I'm going to have to shower every day. I'm going to have to shave every day. I'm going to get back into a routine where I'm providing value to a thing, to a group, to a customer. But I'm going to also not just throw my heart and soul back into a thing again. Right.
8: I got you.
1: So if you call me, let's take it away from work. If you call me and said, my wife of 30 years just walked out on me, should I just take 6 months off and stay inside my house, draw the windows down, and just sit here for 6 months? I would say absolutely not. I would also tell you, don't just jump back into another relationship, right? So there's it's a both and.
2: Mm-hmm. William, would you financially be okay not working for 6 months?
8: Yeah, financially we'll be fine because my wife said that I'm overly obsessed with the numbers because we had a high savings rate before I was laid off. So we have about, between brokerage and retirement, we have about $2.4 million.
1: William, well done. Lead with that next time. Yeah, take 6 months off.
2: So good, William. Yeah, I mean,
1: I'm not playing. Don't take 6 months, but you know what I mean.
2: I'm with John. I'm like, I think being idle for too long is not good, just for you. But if you don't want to go back 40 hours a week, but you got something that you go to, you know, 2 or 3 hours a week, and then maybe you're like, you know what, I'm going to hike every day or work out or start going to therapy once a week. Like using your time wisely, I think is important. Now you're not having to rush to go make a paycheck, which is a gift. But again, I think sitting idle completely anything long term, I don't think is great. Now, if you want to take 2 or 3 weeks and just chill, that's fine. But I would have a goal at some point in the fall to say, okay, I'm going to get into something. And again, I don't feel like you have to rush into anything major. And like what John's saying too, like finding the next thing, I wouldn't feel pressure to have to do that right now, but I wouldn't just sit and do nothing.
1: How old are you, brother?
8: I'm 48. And 40. That's what I was thinking because like, now I feel like my whole day is like I'm kind of idle.
1: Yeah.
2: Yes.
8: I get up in the morning. I get up at 6 o'clock and I go on like a 2.5 mile. I mean, like a 2 hour hike every morning.
2: Yep.
8: So I go hike for 2 hours. I come back home. Then I try to find some honeydews or something to go right now. But like I told my wife, I said, I don't like being idle. I don't.
1: Yeah,
8: I know it's not financial. It's just like, I feel like I'm not useful right now.
1: Yeah. And there, a person needs a purpose.
8: Right.
1: And a person needs a purpose. They need somebody to go add value to their life. That's how we're wired. That's how we're built.
8: Mm-hmm.
1: And so it could be that you get up and go down to Impact and volunteer there in Houston with the least of these in our communities, and you spend 8 hours a day doing that for a month,
2: mm-hmm.
1: right? Just to clear your cobwebs, right? But yeah, having a thing to go to where you are actively helping somebody else's life better. Get better,
8: right.
1: Man. That's who you are. That's who all of us. That's who we are. And that itchiness you're feeling is important. Can I give you two things? I would love for you to do. You don't have to do them, but I'd love for you to. I would love for you, when you have some space in your mind and mm-hmm. spirit, go for your 2.5 hour walk. Get a piece of paper and a pen, or 3 or 4 sheets of paper and a pen, and I want you to write a letter that you will, God help you, never send. Write a letter to the leadership team, put it to the name of the company.
8: Mm-hmm.
1: But I want you to write a letter that has 3 parts to it. One, here's how y'all broke my heart. I gave 30 years of my life. I was never late. I was always on time. I was a good leader. I was a good manager. I took care of customers. Like, I want you to be honest about your anger.
8: Right.
1: I also want you to be honest about the good times. Thank you. Thank you for what happened. Thank you for giving me this opportunity. Thank you for paying me really well when I was struggling, when my first kid was born. Like, be honest about the good stuff too, right?
8: Right.
1: The third thing is, I want you to write in that letter, here's who I'm going to go be now. Here's who I'm going to go mm-hmm. serve. Here's the kind of, another company is going to get my services for another 25 years. And this is the kind of a man I'm going to be when I walk in that door. And that sort of, it helps metabolize grief.
8: Right.
1: If you want to be really, if you want to take it to another level, read that letter to a couple of friends, to a couple of your buddies, read it to your wife, share that with somebody. Because as Kessler says, grief demands a witness. I'm going to read this letter, this heartbreak, this here's what I'm going to be now. And there's something very empowering about taking hold of that grief and acknowledging it mm-hmm. and then being honest about what I'm going to do next. And here's the second thing. Please, please do something to help my Astros, man. William, what are we doing?
8: Go Astros, man.
1: I know, but they're not going very fast
2: that
1: right
2: now.
1: That
2: could be your volunteer work. Go pep them up.
1: Yeah, William. Listen, go be that guy that helps people like me find my seat.
2: Yeah.
1: And then while you're there, cheer
2: that's
1: real
2: right.
1: loud.
2: Yep. And William, think too, you know, you're 48. Whatever that second half is for you, the beautiful thing is that you've set your life up where you're not in an urgent rush to go find the next thing.
1: Could be whatever you want.
2: Yeah, where you go make 60 grand to keep the lights on. Like, you have the gift of having margin with the time, and that's great. But yeah, that second half, what do you want life to be? What is this next chapter going to look like? And so you and your wife sitting down and talking through ideas and dreaming, you know, maybe.
1: Yeah, take her to Papacito's, or take her to Christie's, that OG seafood restaurant out there off Westheimer. Take her out there and y'all have a dreaming conversation. What do we want the back half of our life to feel like, to look like? And y'all dream together and then go find a job that'll fit that. Because Rachel said, you have done such an amazing job, probably a pathological job over saving the last 20, 30 years. But you set yourself up for just this moment when you can do whatever y'all want to do together.
2: Yeah, and there's something so empowering when you finally get to make the shots, right? Call the shots and say, okay, this is what I want. And so maybe it's starting something from the ground up. Maybe it's plugging into something else. I don't know what that looks like for you. But yeah, just kind of take some time and dream about that. But also don't stay idle, William. But I don't think you can. I don't, he doesn't sound like he
1: sits
2: still.
1: I love William.

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3: This program is designed to provide accurate and authoritative information with regard to the subject matter covered. This information is given with the understanding that neither the host nor the station is engaged in rendering legal, accounting, or other professional advice. Since the details of your situation are fact-dependent, you should additionally seek the services of a competent professional.

0: Up next, we have Mary in San Francisco. Hi, Mary. Welcome to the show.
1: Hi. Thank you for taking my call.
0: Absolutely. How can we help?
1: So I have a couple questions for you all. I am 38 years old. I am a single mom, and I work in law enforcement. About 7 months ago, I transferred to the Bay Area to give my son better opportunities and a better future compared to where we were, where I was stationed last. And in the process of doing that, I spent tens of thousands of dollars in attorney fees over several years to make this move happen. I do not receive child support. I kept my first house as a rental now because of the terms. It's at a 2.99% mortgage on a 15-year loan. I think there's about 11 and a half years left. But between the legal fees, relocating, and rebuilding my life, I've accumulated a large amount of credit card debt, and I have a second mortgage already. So my monthly take home is about $5,900 after everything, but my required debt payments alone are at least $6,900 a month. And so before I even buy groceries or gas, so that's why I keep ending up back on credit cards every single month. So my question to you is, because I plan on keeping the 2.99% first mortgage, but I need to at some point replace my current second mortgage with a larger home equity loan to pay off that mortgage and then all of my high interest credit card debt. And I'm in the process of that research right now, but the second part to that question is because I'm trying to build, a retirement plan for myself as well. I feel like I've been doing everything for everybody else, but not really focusing on me, my mental health, my long-term, plans and everything. So I don't want to spend the next 20 to 30 years just trying to survive, and I'm trying to build enough real estate income that I can retire early, possibly, to enjoy my life.
2: So hold on a minute.
1: After I restructure.
2: Let me jump in here. How do I have your permission? I'm asking you this as an officer of the law. Do I have your permission to be super blunt with you? Is that cool?
1: Yeah, of course.
2: Okay. Here's what you're describing to me and Rachel. You have a giant, and when I say giant, I mean a humongous hole in the middle of your front yard. And your plan for getting rid of this hole in your front yard is going about 30 yards past that hole and digging another hole that's even deeper and using that dirt to fill in this hole. And then on the side, what you want to do is dig 6 or 7 other little holes to fill up that one big hole. You see what I'm saying?
1: Yeah.
2: Like, you have to acknowledge the plan you have in front of you is wholly unsustainable, and the plan you've got to deal with the giant hole first with new dirt. You can't just dig another hole in your front yard and try to refill it. And the plan you have down the road is, I want to have this income or whatever. That's all well and good, but you, like, your life financially is on fire right in front of you. So let's deal with the fire first. You know what I'm saying?
1: It has been for a long time. Mm-hmm. A lot of sleepless nights.
0: Yeah, it's caused a lot of stress. And, you're trying to do 18 things at once as well. Pay off the debt, try to get the second mortgage paid off, then fund retirement. There's so many directions that you're looking, which is understandable because of the situation you're in. And so I think one goal for you, Mary, and hopefully in this call we can help direct that, is to focus on one thing. And we call that focus intensity here at Ramsey. Like, I'm going to be focused on one step at a time. And what that looks like is first getting $1,000. It's our baby steps. Do you have any cash available in savings?
1: I have my short-term rental savings at this point, and that's about it.
0: How much is in there?
1: It's about $12,000.
0: Okay.
2: Is that just retained earnings for fixing the air conditioner and ceiling fans and stuff?
1: It is, yeah. So that's just basically the income I've made the last 6 months on the rental so far.
0: And the rental is not near you, right? Because you moved.
1: No, I moved. So
0: you need to sell that house, Mary.
2: Yeah, sell the house.
0: You need to sell the house.
2: I know you got a good interest rate. It doesn't matter. You're drowning underwater, and you're holding onto this thing called the interest rate, and you're like, look how good I'm doing, but you're underwater.
0: And the interest rate is still, because you're holding on to that, you're losing sleep in all these other areas of your money. And so we never recommend being a landlord long distance. So whenever you move, you or anybody else that calls, we would always recommend selling your home when you move cities. So for the sake of time, if you sold that home today, Mary, what kind of equity is in that home?
1: I have probably about $275,000 in equity.
0: Okay.
2: So if you sell that house, it completely clears you.
0: Is there a second mortgage on that home or your primary home?
1: That there's a second mortgage on that home. Yeah.
0: On that home. So after all is cleared out, everything, you would be left with $275,000 of equity.
1: Around there, yeah. Okay. I mean, hopefully. But
0: how much credit card debt is there?
1: About $40,000.
0: $40,000. Okay. Is most of that attorney fees and then trying to keep your life afloat with bills?
1: Yeah.
0: Okay.
1: About 30 was attorney fees the last few years.
0: Perfect.
1: And moving and relocation.
0: Okay. Gorgeous. Gorgeous. I like this plan, Mary. We're making traction here. I don't know if you're going to follow it, but this is what I would do. What other debt do you have?
1: That's it. It's just the first and then the credit card debt.
0: Okay, great.
1: The problem is my mindset has always been trying to provide for my son and leaving something for him, which was the house.
0: Yeah,
2: I know, but here's the thing. What I want you to provide him right now is stability.
0: Yes.
2: And a mom who feels safe in her own skin. He does not have that.
0: You're spread so thin right now, Mary, and you have something right in front of you
2: that can solve all of
0: that. That can solve it and move you forward. I mean, like, you could invest $100,000 of this as well
2: and leave him $500,000 in cash down the road.
0: Oh my gosh, easily. Like, what you can do for this money working for you versus working for everyone else and getting a HELOC and then getting this and getting, I mean, like, you are working hard for everybody else and not you. And so really focusing in again and knowing that, yeah, this is a little bit of your get out of free jail card to start over, which is a beautiful thing. Where are you guys living now? Are you renting or do you own a home now?
1: We're renting, but it's through my job, so it's really low rent.
0: Okay.
2: I was gonna say you're an officer, which has a somewhat of a capped salary, but you're in a really expensive place to live.
1: Yeah, we are.
0: Yeah. So part of that too, Mary, is you have to be thinking long term that if you're not in that job long term and you look up and you don't have any money to put down as a down payment on a home, right, eventually, like that's a goal. So that would be a goal for me, is to clear out this debt, set aside 6 months of an emergency fund. I would normally say 3 probably in your situation, but I think all the stress you've been in, I think 6 gives you ultimate peace. Open up a high yield savings account with Fairwinds Credit Union and park some cash there. 6 months emergency fund. And then I would look ahead and say, okay, I need to put some of this in retirement. I'm going to put some of this away in maybe a separate savings, high yield savings account for possibly a down payment, maybe in the next 10 years. But I'm going to be thinking about my housing, because eventually that the rubber's going to meet the road with that. But there's all these, do you see what I'm saying? Like, you take your money and you let it work for you, and it's growing and you're making interest when you invest. Your money's making money for you, not for all these other people living in the cycle of debt. And so you really could go from sleepless nights, stressed, feeling like I have to have credit cards to finish out the bills every single month, to having no payments, having an emergency fund, having a plan for your house, for your retirement, and your son's college. Like, all of that can be completed. And a big jump start on that is selling this home.
2: Yeah, the cost here for you is grieving the loss of this picture you had, where I'm going to hand my son this old house. I'm going to be sad about that. I'm going to be heartbroken about it. And then I'm going to be about changing my life.
0: Yes.
2: And for you, like most of the calls on the show, man, it's a 3, 5-year, 7-year slog. For you, it's literally 30 days and everything can be different for you.
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5: This program is designed to provide accurate and authoritative information with regard to the subject matter covered. This information is given with the understanding that neither the host nor the station is engaged in rendering legal, accounting, or other professional advice. Since the details of your situation are fact-dependent, you should additionally seek the services of a competent professional.
0: Up next, we have Anne in Grand Rapids. Hi, Anne. Welcome to the show.
6: Hello. I'm a little nervous, so bear with me. Sorry.
0: Oh, you're great. Don't you worry. Don't be nervous.
6: So I have a question. So I have a verbal promise for a position. They are ready to hire me, and they're just in waiting to place me in an office. I've been waiting a month and a half, and I'm just curious. How long should I wait? I'm doing like side gigs. I'm exhausted.
2: Do you have a contact there?
6: I do. I have someone in my network. She had actually asked me over the past couple years to try to recruit me, and it just wasn't the right time.
2: Do you have somebody you've been like on that you're going to be onboarding with that you've been back and forth? When's the last time you talked to them?
6: You texted last week Wednesday. I emailed the recruiter, and then I texted my contact. So I haven't heard anything back yet. But they're like, yes, we're still interested. We still want to have you. So it's all verbal, but I don't have anything in writing. And I'm like, dude.
2: I'm going to tell you, this is me. Rachel could have a different thing. I would keep pressing, putting my feelers out for other things for two reasons. One, it's been my experience when somebody really wants you, you know it, they know it, everybody knows it. And the second thing is it's kind of like after a first date and they're like, yeah, I'll call you tomorrow. And they call you 9 days later. They're kind of giving you an insight into who they are.
0: Mm-hmm.
6: Yeah.
2: And even if it takes a long time to find an office, it's confusing. We have to get a budget line filled. All that's business. That happens. That's life. The fact that they're not calling you and letting you know and keeping you apprised of here's what's going on, and here's this, and here's the start date, and we don't have an office for you, so you're going to work from home until we get an office. Like, the fact they're not communicating with you well, that would be an insight for me as to how they might do business once you get to be working there.
6: Yeah. Well, I was warned, too. They're like, well, you know, the company moves slow. They really, really move slow. So, you know, hang on. And I've looked, you know, on the internet or whatever. So it can take 2 to 6 months to be placed and to be into an office. I'm like, good night.
0: What? That's so, so bizarre that they would interview, post a job,
2: Is this a university position?
0: And accept it.
6: No.
2: It's not.
6: I mean, I spent the process is very, very long. It's been probably about 6 steps so far. So,
2: gotcha. Yeah. So my interview process here was 18 months. It was long, long. But then when it came to... Dave Ramsey said, you have 48 hours to make a call. And here's the date. You know what I mean? Like, so then it took a long time, and it should, right? Dave's deciding whether to put my name my face on the side of this building, right? But once it was on, I mean, it was overwhelming. It was super on, right? And so I don't know.
0: I would ask for something in writing that employment for your own sake starts by. August 1 or August 15th, like there's something in writing saying, yes, I am going to be employed here. And if they can't give you that, it's almost like an employee agreement. Like, I mean, that stuff is pretty standard when you're hiring.
2: That's job 101.
0: And so if they can't even provide that, and I hate to say it, what a bummer, but I mean, and I might communicate
6: it's
0: that
6: like a
0: to
6: dream
0: them.
6: Job.
0: Ugh.
6: Yeah.
2: Okay. Yeah. But it might be a dream job in a nightmare situation.
6: Right job, wrong company, maybe.
2: Yeah, maybe.
0: Yes, that's a great point. That's a great way of looking at it. Oh, man. Okay. Yeah.
2: I mean, hate this for you.
0: I would say you don't have to, like, fully close the door, but I would be looking at other places. And if you get another job, you know, except, you know, someone hires you somewhere else.
2: You withdraw from the process.
0: You withdraw, yeah.
6: Okay. That's kind of what I was leaning more towards. But I just thought I'd get you guys' insight.
0: Yes.
2: Yeah, if I was in your exact shoes, I would leave that door wide open, but I would start the process of having conversations with other alternatives.
0: Yep. Yeah. Oh, I'm so sorry, Anne.
2: I hate it for
0: you. So frustrating. Crazy. Okay. Let's go to St. Louis, and we have Ethan on the line. Hi, Ethan. Welcome to the show.
7: Hi.
0: Hello.
7: I'm super excited to talk to you guys.
0: Oh, well, thanks for calling in. How can we help?
7: So my wife and I are both 24. We have a soon-to-be one-year-old girl, and we're working on baby step two, pay off our remaining debt by July of 2027.
0: Oh, good.
7: And have our emergency fund done by September 2027.
0: Nice.
7: I'm a youth pastor, and my wife is self-employed, specifically a 1099 NEC. And since I'm an ordained pastor, I'm also treated as a self-employed individual for tax purposes. So my question is, for future, when we get into baby step four and start investing again, should we open a traditional IRA for tax benefits now, or should we open a Roth IRA for the future tax benefit?
0: Almost always, like 99.9%, I always go for the Roth. There are small exceptions with high income earners and what they'll be earning in retirement that you can kind of finagle the math. But I do a Roth IRA. My husband does a Roth IRA. We do not have a traditional because from, especially at your age, Ethan, the amount of money that's going to be growth versus what you put in is going to be insane. Like it's going to be, I don't have my calculator in front of me. I'm going to say 80% growth. By the time you're 59 and a half, what you and your wife have put in is going to be so small compared to the growth. And I would much rather pay taxes now and have that growth be tax-free. So when I retire, there's no taxes on millions, possibly millions of dollars right there. So that's, for sure the Roth IRA is the way to go. Does your church offer any like 403Bs, anything, or you are?
7: Yeah. So I have a 403B through the church as
0: well. Okay, that's great.
2: So tell me about this. You're ordained, but you're
0: self-employed.
2: You're self-employed. I don't understand that. Are you a 1099 or they have you on a W-2?
7: No. So it's weird with being an ordained pastor. So like, I get a W-2, but I have like a housing allowance that is federal income tax free.
2: Sure.
7: But I'm taxed at a self-employment rate for the rest of my income. Why that is, I mean, I don't know, but that is how my tax professional has explained it to me.
2: Does that mean that, is that, is that be,

0: For 4 decades, the Pregnancy Care Center has offered hope and help to those facing unexpected pregnancies. 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
1: But you've got a good tax professional, so I'll let y'all work that out. It sounds like it.
2: Yeah, and I've never asked. I've never asked the church. I just kind of, when I got hired, I just understood that was what the deal was, and just been okay with that.
3: How many people are on staff? I guess I could ask them. I'm just curious.
2: There are three of us right now.
3: So it's a tiny church. Yeah, probably not a lot of money. I don't know. Yeah, I don't know how they're setting up all of.
1: Yeah, I mean you've got a tax
3: their employees and what it is. Yeah. But to answer your question originally, Ethan, yes, is I would do 2 Roth IRAs. And if they have the 403B and there's a good, matching situation there.
1: There's probably zero match. You're not even paying your taxes.
3: No, that's probably true.
1: I mean, they're not paying their portion of employment tax or FICA tax or any of that stuff.
3: Yeah, yeah.
1: Dang.
3: So, Roth IRA, Ethan, is what I would do. And also remember, too, in these situations with people in ministry, if you ever want to go into the private sector or public sector, I guess, and you leave your housing, you have to think through, okay, if I'm 34 and I'm going to go and start my own business and do my own thing, you have to be thinking about the housing. And so
1: I've got a place to live.
3: Yes, you want to put some money aside for possibly future Ethan and his family if you guys ever choose to leave that specific church and the other one doesn't have housing allowance and all the things. So have that in the back of your mind too, Ethan, maybe some extra savings there.
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6: This program is designed to provide accurate and authoritative information with regard to the subject matter covered. This information is given with the understanding that neither the host nor the station is engaged in rendering legal, accounting, or other professional advice. Since the details of your situation are fact-dependent, you should additionally seek the services of a competent professional.
3: One of our favorite things is when people share their stories about how they're winning. 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All right, let's go to Michael in Minneapolis. Hi, Michael. Welcome to the show.
7: Hi, how are you?
3: Hi, we're doing great. How can we help?
7: Good. I am 28 years old. I recently just bought my first house, and it's overwhelmingly stressful for me. There's been some problems that popped up, and I just didn't expect to have this much stress, like to the point where I can't sleep, the point where I had to go get medication from the doctor. And I'm just really considering selling the house and going back to apartment living where I was stress-free and to not have this weight of a house, on me right now.
1: Bro,
7: I just don't know what to do.
1: You just walked through the first chapter of my anxiety book. I've been there. Exact same spot. So help me, if you think about your fear and your anxiousness globally, distill it down for me. Be very specific. Give me 2 or 3 or 4 things that are keeping you up at night.
7: So when I first moved into the house, I noticed there was mold in the basement and other parts of the house.
1: Did you have the house inspected?
7: It was not inspected, no.
3: No.
1: Oh, no.
3: Never. Oh, geez. Okay. Yeah.

0: There's some good news actually. I noticed mold in the basement. It was pretty bad in the basement, but I contacted the seller, who agreed to pay for the remediation of the basement actually. So that the basement is now cleaned and remediated, and he paid for it fully. He didn't have to, but he did. So I was really lucky with that.
1: Yeah, you don't hear that very often. That's still pretty great.
0: I just feel like there's still like. I just have this like thing in the back of my head where I think there's like mold everywhere and it's behind the walls and I'm just not noticing it. And feel like I have a scratchy throat all the time, but maybe it's just because I'm so paranoid and stressed.
2: Yeah.
1: Where else besides your house, where else are you a generally anxious guy? What other things keep you up at night?
0: In terms of the house?
1: Nope. Take house off the table.
0: Okay. I'm a very indecisive person, so okay. I stress about a lot of, like, any major decision. I wait till the last minute to make it, and then I feel like I regret it.
1: Okay. Give me another one.
0: I'm not really stressed about my job at all, but so that's good. But
1: what's the state of your relationships?
0: I have good family. Parents are alive, healthy. I just recently am in a relationship with someone that, you know, in the past month. So that's going well.
1: So who, when you hear the story in your head that you make bad choices, that you're going to make a wrong choice, that you're going to screw this up again, whose voice is that? Because it didn't start in your head. Whose voice are you beginning to repeat in your own words?
0: I guess I don't know what your question is actually.
1: So when you're indecisive, right? Should I do this or should I buy this car, the red car or the green car? Well, if I buy the green car, it's going to have this many miles, and if I buy this car, the wheels may fall off, and then you buy the red car and you're like, man, I should have bought the green car. Underneath that narrative is a story running through your veins that you don't make good choices, or that there's always going to be another shoe that drops. Or you didn't plan right.
0: Yeah.
1: Whose voice is that?
0: Yeah.
1: Who told you that story?
0: I don't know. I guess it feels like it comes from me, myself, that I'm just not.
1: Okay.
0: You know, even if I make a decision, I regret the decision, and then okay. I'm just super indecisive. But that's I've known that about myself for a while.
1: Okay. That's where I want you to sit down with a licensed mental health professional and walk through it. And not sit down and say, I am anxious and indecisive, and I want to talk about it. I want you to sit down with a therapist and say, I've struggled with indecisiveness and with a meta-narrative in my life that I'm probably going to screw up the next thing, and I want to be free from that on the other side of it. And any licensed professional should be able to walk you through that, because there's some pretty simple action steps in a therapeutic setting to walk somebody through that. I've been there. I've been on the other side of it, okay? And also, when I found myself in your exact situation, we don't have mold as much in Texas, but we had different stuff. Part of my panic that I had all the time, 24/7, was I had put my family in a really financially precarious situation. Because we had six figures of student loans. We had two car payments. We had credit cards. And we had this house on top of all of it.
3: Yeah, Michael, what's your financial situation?
0: So currently I make like 75 grand a year in an IT job. I actually just got, because I was a bit so stressed out the past month, so I actually just applied and I got a job making like 100 grand. So I start that in like 3 weeks. So that kind of helps me a lot to.
3: Okay. What kind of debt do you have?
0: About the financial situation. I don't have any credit card debt. I have both my cars are paid off. I just have student loans about 35 grand maybe.
3: Okay. Do you have cash in the bank
0: and
3: saved?
0: Yeah, about 8 grand in the bank.
3: In the bank, okay. And how much did this house cost?
0: 270.
3: Okay. How much did you put down?
0: I was a first-time home buyer, so I put down the minimum, which was like 2.5%, I think.
3: Okay.
0: But I did get a grant for $15K that covered pretty much all the closing costs and my.
3: Sure. So I think just a couple of learnings, Michael, going forward, that part of your stress is caused by you don't have a ton of cash in the bank that can help maybe mitigate if there was a massive mold problem, right? Or whatever it looks like. You still have student loan debt. You put down not a ton, right? We would say at least 5% if you're a first-time home buyer on our end. So you did even less than that. Everything is a little bit out of order. And then you didn't do an inspection, which now you've learned your lesson on that.
0: So
3: there's just some lessons to be learned, and it's been done, and you're doing this a little out of order. So a couple of things to do just to create, for today's sake, some peace is I would hire a company to come in, test areas of your house, just so you know, is there mold everywhere? Is it just in my head, right? You can figure that out. And so go get some tests done, let them run the stuff in the vents. Like, you can figure out kind of where is the state of my house. My fear is this right here. I'm overthinking. I have a scratchy throat. I'm paranoid. Get it taken care of. Get the answer. And then from there, planning out, okay, if there is mold, I go down path A. If there's not, then there's plan B. But from a financial perspective, your number one goal is to get the student loan cleaned up. And I would do that within the next 9 months, especially with your new job, living on nothing. If the house does need repairs and things, like, put it in order and cash flow all of them, because you will be more stressed, Michael, if you go deeper in debt, or you go get a second mortgage, or you take out a HELOC, right? And you keep adding on to your debt to fix this house. That's caused more and more stress. So I would get all the facts I could down on paper, prioritize them, and just start knocking them out. And again, I probably would not jump the boat right now and
1: sell the house.
3: I probably wouldn't, unless it's just absolutely falling apart. I don't know why you would, but I would stick in it a couple of years if you could. But now I think it's one of these things, like, that was stupid. That was so stupid that I did X, Y, and Z, right? And we call it stupid tax around here, and say it out loud and you learn from it. We've all done stupid stuff, made bad decisions, but I think clarifying those and seeing those is going to help you move forward. And I think some of this fear too, I mean, I'm not a therapist, but is in your head. And I think you can get some of those answers.
1: You get some of those answers. Yeah.
3: So which is going
1: to
3: be helpful.
1: If you're financially precarious, your body's right to sound all your alarms. So don't try to silence those alarms. Like Rachel said, information will be your friend at this stage. So go get those facts, go sit down with a counselor, and yeah, if you can, stick it out.
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6: This program is designed to provide accurate and authoritative information with regard to the subject matter covered. This information is given with the understanding that neither the host nor the station is engaged in rendering legal, accounting, or other professional advice. Since the details of your situation are fact-dependent, you should additionally seek the services of a competent professional.
3: Welcome back to The Ramsey Show in the Fairwinds Credit Union Studio. I'm Rachel Cruz, hosting this hour with Dr. John Deloney, and we are answering your questions at 888-825-5225. All right, let's go to Chris in Tampa, Florida. Hi, Chris. Welcome to the show.
7: Hey, Rachel and John. I'm a longtime listener, first-time caller. And Dr. John, I'm an OG 17.
1: Yeah, dude. Glad to have you over on this boat.
7: Yes. Hey, my question today is about co-signing for student loans. So my father, he's elderly, and I've been helping him plan his estate and his will. And in the process, I found out he co-signed for a student loan for my nephew. And as far as I know, my nephew, I guess he deferred the payments, and then he's on an income repayment plan. And I believe the balance on his student loan is about $200,000. So my question is, yes. Whoa. Yeah, he got a computer science degree and he's working at Best Buy. So not exactly the best investment of money.
3: Oh, no.
7: But my question is, when my father passes, will his estate be liable for the balance of the loan? In other words, will the student loan lender come to my father's estate and ask for the balance? How does that work?
1: That's a great question. I don't know.
3: I want to say it's to the primary on the loan. It would be your nephew.
1: It would probably depend on if it's a federal student loan or if it's a private student loan, too. If he got it through a bank or he got it through some off-book, not off-book, but some lender that's not a federal guarantee, it's not federally guaranteed, it may be different. That's a great question. I know if you pass away with your student loans, they're gone, right? But I don't know about a cosign.
3: Was it a Parent Plus loan?
7: I'm not sure. I just found this out when I was helping him go through all of his expenses and accounts and so forth, and I saw that he was getting emails about the payments. So I don't know all the details. I don't think it's a Parent Plus loan. If I had to guess, it's probably a private student loan.
1: Yeah, it's been a minute since, I mean, it's been, what, 6 years now since I was sitting in the middle of all that at a university. But for somebody to get a bachelor's degree and they're going to hold $200,000 of debt, I don't, off the top of my head, I don't remember a federal program shelling out that much money that you'd have to go somewhere else to get the money. But yeah. I may be wrong on that.
3: If it's private, they're probably going to go after, they're going to get their money.
1: They're gonna get their money.
3: Yeah, it's not going to be.
1: Because they're going to say, we would never have given this kid that money if this guy hadn't backed it up with his wealth.
3: Yep.
7: Okay. Yeah, I better do some digging and find out exactly who has this loan.
3: Yeah, I would see for sure. If it's government issued versus a private through a company, then those are going to be two totally different things. Because even with a private student loan, if you die, that loan still, I want to say, with a private company could still be put against your estate.
1: Really?
3: It's only federal student loans that are not bankruptible. Private student loans, that whole world is a totally different machine. I mean, you're dealing with banks and lenders at that point.
1: And Chris, I'm surprised that there can be a income-based repayment plan with a cosigner too. That surprises me.
7: Yeah, I'm not sure. Like I said, I really don't know all the details, and I can only imagine with my nephew's situation, I can't imagine him making the full payments on that loan. So I'm assuming he's on an income-based payment repayment plan.
1: Or he's just not paying anything. If your dad's starting to get emails as a cosigner, that means the loan's not being paid.
7: That's true.
1: But yeah. I think an income-based repayment plan, if there's somebody else who can foot the bill, who signed up to foot the bill, they're not going to give you anything. That would be my guess. I could be totally wrong here. Has your dad made any payments?
7: As far as I know, no.
1: What's the status of his estate? In meaning, can he absorb this $200,000?
7: Yes, he can. And the reason we're thinking about this is because his will is pretty straightforward. I mean, he's just going to split the estate between my sister and I 50-50. So the question is, okay, well, when that time comes, are we just going to split that if they come and say they want the balance paid off?
1: Or does it come out of your sister's half?
7: Exactly.
3: Is it her son?
7: Yes.
1: Does she know about this outstanding balance?
7: I'm sure she does, yes.
1: I wouldn't be so sure unless you've had a direct conversation with her.
7: Yeah, we haven't had a direct conversation, but I'm planning to, since I've found out this information.
1: Yeah.
7: We just need to know. So I just want to make sure when my father passes, there's no questions, there's no surprises. Sure. We all know what's happening. In fact, I'm probably going to have a conversation with my father and just ask him, what do you want? Do you want to pay off this loan out of your estate, or how do you want to handle this?
1: Yeah. Dude, sorry, this is such a mess. That's why we don't like co-signing, man, because it just complicates family relationships in such a powerful way.
3: Yeah. So I think that's for sure the right path to take, of everyone being on the same page completely before he passes, because you don't want this to rip apart your relationship with not only your nephew, but his mom, your sister,
1: Your sister.
3: And all of that, and what's fair, what's not fair. That would be so hard. Why do I feel this like knee jerk that I'm like, she should pay it?
1: I
3: on her side, right?
1: I think so.
3: But if she didn't know about it and she's like, oh my gosh, my dad did, oh man.
1: Yeah. I mean, the without talking to anybody else, my thought is if Hank set up an arrangement with my parents and they co-signed for 200 grand and I'm getting half and my sister's getting half, it feels like it's my kid. It should come out of my half.
3: Right. Right.
1: Yeah. That's my impulse.
3: Oh man. Yeah. You guys, this is the 101 on why not to co-sign. I mean, genuinely you entangle yourself in a situation, and the reason that you need a co-signer is because the person that is lending them the money doesn't trust that they can pay it back because of whether it's their debt levels, whether it's income to debt ratios, whatever it looks like. The bank is looking and being like, eh. And this could be a $30,000 car loan, right? I mean, this is
1: a co-sign makes a financial matter a relational matter every time. Mm-hmm. And it's just not worth it. It's not worth my friendships. It's not worth my relationships with my parents or my kids.
3: Yeah, we were doing a podcast this morning, recording one, and the conversation got brought up about financial boundaries. Which financial boundaries do you wish you had set earlier? Mm. What financial boundaries do you have in the future? And it's sometimes, you know, it's I think a wise thing. I mean, I even was like, oh gosh, what would mine be? To have a forward thought towards your future, and then even looking back and being like, hey, that's where I messed up with money. I probably should have had a boundary there, right? And totally. You just have this awareness to go back through your money story and then planning for the future and thinking through relationships and money. What was healthy? What's not healthy? What does this look like? When is a good time? When is not a good time? You know, to help family or friends or whatever it may be. But just being aware of that, you guys, because I think sometimes you get caught in the moment and you probably don't always make the right decision.
1: Absolutely.
3: Because it's so like emotional.
1: Or it'd be hard
3: driven.
1: For a grandparent to talk to their nephew and say, I love you enough to not give you this loan.
3: Yes.
1: Or to not co-sign this.
3: $200,000 and then working at Best Buy.
1: Yeah.
3: Man.
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8: When Josh McDowell's mom died, he was depressed, wondering if he would see her in heaven. He asked God for an answer, but it seemed impossible. 2 days later, Josh walked to the end of a pier to be alone. An old woman was there and asked Josh where he grew up. Nobody's heard of it, he said. But she had. I had a cousin from there, she said. Did you know the McDowell family? I'm Josh McDowell. I can't believe it, said the woman. I'm a cousin to your mother. Do you remember anything about her spiritual life? Sure. Your mom and I were teens when a tent revival came to town. We both prayed to accept Christ. Coincidence? I don't think so. I think God loves such prayers. What's your impossible? Don't stop praying.
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6: 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This information is given with the understanding that neither the host nor the station is engaged in rendering legal, accounting, or other professional advice. Since the details of your situation are fact-dependent, you should additionally seek the services of a competent professional.
3: Our scripture of the day comes from Psalm 127:1. Unless the Lord builds a house, the work of the builders is wasted. Unless the Lord protects a city, guarding it with sentries will do no good. Tom Sowell, how did you say that name?
1: I'm just going to let you do it.
3: Okay. People with their time on their hands will inevitably waste the time of people who have work to do.
1: Thomas Sowell.
3: Sowell. I see well. So well.
1: Sowell.
3: So well.
1: Thomas. Wait, it's actually on. Thomas.
3: Stop.
1: It's Thomas. So well.
3: So, okay, people. Huh, I'm going to read it again.
1: This Rachel has a new reading curriculum coming out in the fall,
3: too. You always say
1: that
3: to me. I can't pronounce people's names very well. I'm just saying it out loud. It's fine. People with time on their hands will inevitably waste the time of people who have work to do. Oh, it's kind of sad. Yeah, that's true. I don't know. All right, we're going to head to the phones now and in Santa Barbara.
1: I think we are the king and queen of compelling radio.
3: I think we are too. All right, we're going to go to Shelley.
1: Or for those of y'all born in the 2000s, radio is when they used to take podcasts and just put them on the air. And that's all you had.
3: The airwaves.
1: Yeah, yeah.
3: Yeah, radio waves.
1: Then they captured them.
3: Mm-hmm. All right, Shelley, we're here with you. How are you doing?
10: Hi, good. How are you?
3: We're doing good. How can we help today?
10: Okay, so my husband, he graduated from college about a year ago, and we ended up moving back to our hometown because he got a really amazing job here. And his job is very niche, so it's something that can't be done in most places, but it's also a very, very expensive area. And the job pays well, but also the area is so expensive. And so when we moved, we lived with my parents for a couple of months, and then we were going to rent a place, but rent was so expensive and we had money for a down payment. So we ended up buying a home because the mortgage was going to be basically the same thing rent was, for like a tiny little condo versus buying like a house when we have kids and dogs and all things. But we are spending over half of our income on our mortgage every month.
3: Mm-hmm.
10: So I guess my question is, like, what are you supposed to do in a situation like that?
3: How much is he making?
10: He brings home around $8,000 a month.
3: Okay.
1: And how big of a house did you buy, like, cost-wise?
10: It was $703,000. And so after our down payment and everything, we're paying, I mean, with, like, after property taxes and insurance and all that, it's like $4,300 a month.
3: Does he see a raise anytime soon? Is the trajectory of income?
10: He's already gotten one, he's gotten two. So he's actually making a bit more than he was when he got hired. They really like him there, which is
3: good. And will that continue? Like, does he see his income continuing to grow?
10: We're hoping so, yeah, it seems like. He has a job interview today, like, for the same company for, like, a level-up position.
3: Perfect. So I probably would...
10: have a lot of potential.
3: Yeah. Yeah, so I would, because of that potential, and it sounds like, for real, like, there is a pattern of him moving up, right? And so if you guys can get to a place that you look up and it's, you know, 40%, 38%, right? And you start ticking towards that, what we would say is around that 25% range. That's going to be ideal. The hard thing is it doesn't leave you much wiggle room financially to do other things. It's basically like your house is taken, right? Most of your income, and you're feeling that.
10: Mm-hmm.
3: So if you guys can't get to him, I mean...
1: Are you working?
10: I'm not anymore. I was doing hair while he was in school, so I was the one, like, supporting our family, like, at the time financially. But when we moved here, we moved out of state, and I don't have a clientele here. And we have 1.5-year-old twins and a 3-year-old boy, so it's very hectic.
3: Mm-hmm.
10: And I also started getting a lot of, like, allergic reactions to the chemicals and stuff. It was a whole thing, but as of now, I'm staying home full time.
3: Okay. Yeah, so I would say, Shelley, if you guys can't, if he can't see himself bringing in, I'm going to say
1: 12, 13 grand.
3: Something around there in the next probably 2 to 3 years. Then you guys probably.
10: Being recorded. Sorry, I don't think I'm going to do that. This call is no longer being recorded.
3: Sorry, you're fine.
1: We're recording the call too,
3: Shelley. We have it recorded. You can rewatch this too. No, you're fine.
10: I didn't mean to. No, my cheek hit it.
3: No, you're fine. You're fine. So yeah, I would say if you don't see a path towards that in the next couple of years, you probably, bought so much house. And I understand California real estate is so expensive, and so is Southern Florida, and so is Manhattan, all this, but math is math, right?
1: Yeah.
3: So if you bring in $8,000, it doesn't matter where you live. If half of your income is going to your mortgage over a long period of time, It's not going to be great. You're not going to have a ton of margin to invest in retirement and save for kids' college and X, Y, and Z, right?
10: Mm-hmm.
3: So what are you supposed to do? Well, I probably would have said I would hold off, and I probably would rent and find something maybe in an area that's not super close to family, because that's a very expensive area, right? You would have to finagle the situation to make the math work. And that's the hard part of, I think, all of this money stuff is that it doesn't really care about your feelings. You know,
1: it's just it's
3: what it is. And so you're either going to choose to be stressed and strapped financially to have the house, or you're going to be maybe sad and disappointed about where you live, but it's less house and not in a great, as great of an area, right? You have to kind of pick that side of it.
1: Let's call this out. What is his annual salary? About a 125, probably?
11: It's like 140-ish.
1: Okay, but you live in one of the highest tax rate states too, right? So
11: yeah,
1: a big chunk of it goes away, and then Santa Barbara taxes are high. So, all that to say is, like, $140,000 in a $700,000 house, like, it feels crazy to you that we make $140,000 and we can't buy a house in the town where our job is.
11: Yeah.
1: Right? So understand that frustration is real. And because if you don't metabolize that frustration, it bleeds into all, it makes everything feel emotional. Like, just pull that aside and say, the story we got growing up is if you make six figures, you're a bajillionaire.
11: You're good, yeah.
1: Yeah. And so the reality is, in some towns, $140,000 is like $1 million. If y'all lived in the Midwest, y'all be living high, right?
11: Yeah.
1: And but where you live now, it's just purely a math problem.
11: Yeah.
1: And I'm nervous for you, but that's just me.
3: Yeah, Shelly, do you feel stressed? Do you guys feel it month to month?
11: Yeah, it's hard because before we were living in Texas and I was the one working, so I felt a lot more stressed just because he was in school and we were trying to, like, stay out of debt and all the things. And so here I feel like we have more breathing room, weirdly, just because we still have, like, a little bit to spend at the end. But
3: yeah.
1: How much did you make in Texas?
11: I guess it's like,
1: how much did you make?
11: Not very much. Well, because he got laid off, so he went back to school basically with the GI Bill. But I was making like $40,000.
1: Okay,
11: and we had already bought a house there.
1: But let's play this out. If you were making $40,000 and he found a job making $100,000, you're right back in Texas, and except your housing costs are half.
11: Yeah.
1: Right. And so sometimes it is having to sit down and say, we had this dream of being around family. We had this dream of you working in this really niche industry, and it's only available in a few cities in America.
11: Yeah.
1: We had that dream. We had that dream of, like, living in one of the most beautiful places on planet Earth, Santa Barbara, which it is. Like, we had all of these dreams, and it's not going to come true, and we're going to grieve that.
11: Yeah.
1: Right? And that stinks,
11: man.
1: I hate that for anybody.
11: Kind of with that, though, his job is really niche. Like, it's not, when we were in Texas, our plan was to stay in Texas because it made more sense. And he was applying to jobs there that made way less, and he wasn't getting anything. And then he got this job.
1: Sure.
11: And this job just doesn't really transfer. He works on rockets, which is, like, so niche, but like, it just doesn't really, like, transfer to he couldn't get this amount of money anywhere else. Does that make sense? Like,
3: yes,
11: it doesn't.
3: That is true. But also, the cost of living that you guys are living is also higher than anywhere else too. So you got to factor both sides of the equation in. But yeah, I think as he's getting promotions, he's doing great, and I think it'll start to even out for you guys. All right. Well, thanks to everyone in the booth. Thank you, everyone, for listening. And remember, there's ultimately only one way to financial peace, and that's to walk daily with the Prince of Peace, Christ Jesus.

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1: Beware of the world's friendship. Satan's motives never change. Here's Adrian Rogers.
2: My dear friend, when you do the work of God, you beware of the snare of the world's friendship. Satan's motivation has never changed. I've seen so many churches, so many Christians, so many pastors who are doing a good work for God, and the devil, who cannot stop them in any other way, makes a friend out of them and diverts them from what God has called them to do. And the good becomes the enemy of the best. We have to make certain, dear friend, that all that we do is of the Lord and that we don't get diverted from doing a good work, what God has called us to do.
1: Welcome to Love Worth Finding. If you're a Christian, you've been called to accomplish a great work for God, just as Nehemiah was called to rebuild the walls of Jerusalem in the Old Testament. But in the process, Nehemiah faced severe spiritual opposition. Have you experienced spiritual opposition in your work for Christ? Adrian Rogers once said, if you haven't met the devil, it's because you and the devil are going in the same direction. It's kind of convicting, isn't it? Have you faced derision or discouragement, danger, church division? Understand, friend, this is to be expected. Because your ally is the Holy Spirit, you can recognize these as devices of the devil and stand against them. Turn in your Bible, if you can, to Nehemiah chapter 4, as Adrian Rogers concludes this revealing lesson on the devices of the devil.
2: Now, let me mention what the devil did to try to stop Nehemiah and what the devil will do to try to stop this church or to try to stop you. I'm going to mention some things. The very first thing is what I want to call derision. Look, if you will, in chapter 4, verse 1. But it came to pass that when Sanballat heard that we builded the wall, he was wroth and took great indignation and mocked the Jews. Do you see that? I just underscored. He mocked them. That is, he ridiculed them. And he spake before his brethren and the army of Samaria and said, what do these feeble Jews? Will they fortify themselves? Will they sacrifice? Will they make an end in a day? Will they revive the stones out of the heaps of rubbish which were burned? Can you hear the sarcasm? Can you hear the biting, withering scorn in the mouth of this man named Sanballat, who hated the work of Christ? Have you ever been laughed at for your faith? It's hard. Ridicule has its sting, and the devil knows it. Now, the response of Nehemiah and his crowd was a wonderful response. Notice what they did. And chapter 4, verse 6, so built we the wall, and all the wall was joined together unto the half thereof, for the people had a mind to work. Now, let me tell you what you ought to do when people begin to laugh at you for what you believe. Just go to work for the Lord Jesus Christ. The devil tried derision, and that didn't work. So he's not finished yet. Now he tries discouragement. Look, if you will, in verse 10, and Judah said, this is Nehemiah 4, verse 10, and Judah said, the strength of the bearers of burdens is decayed, and there is much rubbish. And oh, listen to this next phrase, so that we are not able to build the wall. It seems that the devil always puts some into the ranks of the believers who say it can't be done. God deliver us from the Judas. It will be done, but no thanks to them. And God deliver us from those ministers of discouragement, those human wet blankets. If derision would not do it and discouragement would not do it, then he uses actual danger. Look in verse 11. And our adversaries said, they shall not know neither see till we come in the midst among them and slay them and cause the work to cease. Now, the devil is not against physical intimidation. The devil is not against actually causing bodily harm to the children of God. Look in verse 14. And I looked and rose up and said unto the nobles and to the rulers and the rest of them, be not afraid of them. Remember the Lord, which is great and terrible, and fight for your brethren, your sons and your daughters, your wives and your houses. All that we hold dear is at stake and in the balance. And don't you let the devil intimidate you. You need to intimidate him. The Bible says in James 4, verse 7, submit yourselves therefore to God, resist the devil, and he will flee from you. Well, the devil is not finished yet. Let me give you another of the devices of the devil. Not only danger, but discord. Look in chapter 5 and verse 1. And there was a great cry of the people and of their wives against their brethren, the Jews. What happened is this. There was a problem that could have caused even greater discord. They had spiritual leadership. They got together, and there was repentance, there was restoration, there was resumption of the work. Let me tell you something, dear friend. There are no problems too big to solve, just people too small to solve them. We can solve almost any problem if we attack the problem rather than one another. Well, the devil's not finished yet. So if discord did not stop them from building the wall, he tried something else. And it's what I want to call diversion. Diversion. Look, if you will, in chapter 6 and verse 1. Now it came to pass that when Sanballat and Tobiah and Geshem the Arabian and the rest of our enemies heard that I had builded the wall and that there was no breach left therein, though at that time I had not set up the doors or the gates, that Sanballat and Geshem sent unto me, saying, come, let us meet together in some one of the villages in the plain of Ono. But they thought to do me mischief. And I sent messengers unto them, saying, I am doing a great work so that I cannot come down. Why should the work cease while I leave it and come down to you? Don't you just love that? Look in verse 4. Yet they sent unto me four times after this sort, and I answered them after the same manner. Now the devil, he's so wily. He is so methodical. He is so divisive in his devices. So when he sees these other things are not working, he says, Nehemiah, what we need to do now is to have a conference. I want you to leave the work. I want you to stop what you're doing and come down here to one of the villages, and we're going to talk it over. Now notice the devil. The Bible says he appears either as a roaring lion or what? An angel of light. He roared against them and they kept on working. So now no longer is he roaring. Now he says, hey, let's be gentlemen. Come down here and let's just talk this over. Now, my dear friend, when you do the work of God, you beware of the snare of the world's friendship. Satan's motivation has never changed. I've seen so many churches, so many Christians, so many pastors who are doing a good work for God, and the devil, who cannot stop them in any other way, makes a friend out of them and diverts them from what God has called them to do. And the good becomes the enemy of the best. You beware of any conferences that cause you to compromise. Think it over. I've had so many people come to me, all of my ministry, and say, Adrian, I'd like for you to do this. I'd like for you to get in that. I want you to try this. And I know it was of the devil. I know it was a plan of Satan. I'm not saying that we have to be locked into one narrow band, but we have to make certain, dear friend, that all that we do is of the Lord and that we don't get diverted from doing a good work, what God has called us to do. I remember talking with Dr. Billy Graham. He told me how they tried to make a United States senator out of him. He told me how that Hollywood came to him. He told me how some business people came to him. But God said, Billy, you keep on doing what I have called you to do. Nehemiah said, I'm doing a great work. Why should I come down? The devil's very clever. I heard of a man who was on a bear hunt one day, and he went out into the field and he saw just the bear he wanted. He leveled his gun on the bear, and the bear put up both paws and said, wait a minute, hold it. Don't pull that trigger. I mean, listen, man, we need to sit down and have a talk about this thing. And the man said, what do you mean? He said, well, be reasonable. Now, evidently, you want to shoot me because you want to skin me. You want a fur coat. And I'm on the prowl because I'm hungry. I'm looking for a good meal. Now, listen, we both have our own personal interest. Let's sit down and talk it over. So the man laid down his gun, went out in the middle of the road, and the bear and the man had a conversation. And when it was over, they both had what they wanted. The bear had a good meal, and the man had a fur coat. Dear friend, these are the methods of Satan. Some of you are going to get sidetracked. I've seen deacons and soul winners. They get in a church like this. They have a Sunday school class. They go to work for the Lord. And then some civic organization comes along and taps them. And they stop serving the Lord and they stop working in the church and they get in some organization and become the first vice president for the Society for the Prevention of Cruelty to Orphan Grandmothers with Athlete's Foot. And they're no longer working for Jesus. Sidetracked. Diverted from the work. Nehemiah wouldn't buy it. The devil's not finished yet. Let me show you what else he does. It's defamation. Oh, listen, what a bag of tricks he has. Look in chapter 6 and verse 5. Then said Sanballat his servant unto me in like manner the fifth time, with an open letter in his hand, wherein was written, it is reported among the heathen, and Geshmu saith it, that thou and the Jews think to rebel. For which cause thou buildest the wall, that thou mayest be their king according to all these words. And thou hast also appointed prophets to preach of thee at Jerusalem, saying, there is a king in Judah. And now shall it be reported unto the king according to these words. Come now, therefore, and let us take counsel together. Then I sent unto him, saying, there are no such things done as thou sayest, but thou feignest them out of thine own heart. What is the next thing the devil does? Defamation. Defamation. The devil started a dirty rumor. And what the devil said was this, that Nehemiah is filled with pride and self-seeking. The only reason that Nehemiah wanted to rebuild the walls was that he was building a little kingdom for himself. And that will be said about any man of God and any church. We will be accused of building a kingdom for ourselves. And the devil is not too dirty to do that. As a matter of fact, the Bible says that Sanballat came with an open letter. What does that mean? Very much like a letter to the editor. Have you ever read some person who will sit down and write an open letter for everybody to read, and it's a letter slandering the people of God? May I tell you that you're never more like Satan when you slander. Well, you say, Pastor Rogers, what can we do to keep from being slandered? Nothing. Nothing. You live for Jesus Christ and they will slander you. Remember again that the servant is not better than his Lord. Jesus was called a winebibber. He wasn't. He was called a glutton. He wasn't. They said of Jesus Christ, he was in league with the devil. You expect to be defamed if you live for the Lord Jesus Christ. I heard about a little four-year-old boy who said his prayers, and he thought he was praying what he heard everybody else pray in church. And he prayed this, Lord, forgive us our trash baskets. Some of us need to pray that prayer because we've allowed our ears to be trash baskets. We listen to the dirty insinuations of the devil. Don't you let somebody use your ears for a trash basket. There are always those who will attack the people of God. I heard about a pastor of a church. He had two people in the congregation, two men, who called on him and said, Pastor, we think your work here at this church is finished. And we think it's time for you to move on. The pastor said, well, he said, I'll pray about it. They came back later and said, did you pray about it? He said, I sure did. The Lord said he'd never heard of you two guys. My dear friend, there are always those who want to slander God's people. How are you going to deal with slander? Well, the more you protest sometimes, the more guilty you sound. The best way is to simply do what Nehemiah did, is just to state the truth and go on. Your best defense is a pure life and a clear conscience.
3: Henry Ward Beecher said life would be a perpetual flea hunt if a man were obliged to run down all the innuendos, the inveracities, the insinuations, and the misrepresentations which are uttered against him. I like what Abraham Lincoln said. Abraham Lincoln, the great president of the United States who was criticized. And by the way to escape criticism is to say nothing, do nothing, and be nothing. Abraham Lincoln said, if I were to try to read, much less answer all of the attacks made on me, this shop may as well be closed for any other business. I do the very best I know how, the very best I can, and I mean to keep on doing so until the end. If the end brings me out all right, what is said against me won't amount to anything. If the end brings me out wrong, 10 angels swearing I was right would make no difference. Well, that's good, isn't it? I'm just going to keep on serving the Lord. But dear friend, be careful that you're not in the business of defaming the people of God. Oh, you're never more like the enemy himself when you do that. Then, again, what does the devil do? Well, he's not finished yet. And so he tries another trick, not defamation by attacking people's motivation and character, but dismay. Look, if you will, he actually tries to put fear in your life. Chapter 6 and verse 9, look at it again. And the Bible says, and they all made us afraid. For they all made us afraid, saying, their hands shall be weakened from the work, that it be not done. Now therefore, O God, strengthen my hands. And afterward I came to the house of Shemaiah, the son of Delaiah, the son of Mehetabeel, who was shut up, and he said, let us meet together in the house of the Lord within the temple, and let us shut the doors of the temple, for they will come to slay thee. Yea, in the night they will come to slay thee. And I said, should such a man as I flee? And who is there that being as I am who would go into the temple to save his life? I will not go in. Now what the devil had done here now is to bring his sinister minister of fear out, reach into his bag of tricks, and pull out another weapon that's almost as good as discouragement, and it's fear. What he said to Nehemiah was, run for your life! Fear has power to weaken, according to verse 9. The Bible says in 2 Timothy chapter 1 and verse 7 that God hath not given us the spirit of fear, but of power and of love and of a sound mind. The Bible teaches when a man truly fears God, he has to fear no man. Now the devil will shoot his poisoned arrow of fear, and if you let him get that arrow into your heart, it'll do several things. It'll degrade the father, because it's saying, Father, you're not able to take care of me. It'll disturb your friends. You see, fear is infectious, and it'll make you a stumbling block. It will delight your foes. The devil loves to see you intimidated. We play into the devil's hands when we're afraid. Now, last of all, I want you to see the very last thing that the devil wants to do, and it's deception. How very devilishly deceptive the devil is. Look in chapter 6, beginning in verse 12. Now, this man has said to Nehemiah, listen, buddy, they're after you. And what you need to do is to flee into the temple and shut the door, and there you'll be safe. But now notice in chapter 6 and verse 12, and lo, I perceived that God had not sent him. Now you see, he came in the name of the Lord, but Nehemiah says, I perceived that God had not sent him. But he pronounced this prophecy against me, for Tobiah and Sanballat had hired him. Therefore was he hired, that I should be afraid. That is, here was a trap of the devil. Here was a man who was a hireling, not a true prophet of God, who came supposedly to give advice to Nehemiah that was good advice, but it was meant by the sinister minister of fear, the devil, to cause fear. And he says, therefore he was hired that I should be afraid and do so and sin, that they might have matter for an evil report, that they might reproach me. My God, think thou upon Tobiah and Sanballat according to these

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1: Quote, religious advice. And how are you going to know the difference? Well, my dear friend, you better know the Word of God and be filled with the Spirit of God. You better keep your knees on the floor and your eyes on this book, or you're going to be deceived. Now, in all of these things, can you not see the hand of the devil? Well, how does this story end? Do you like stories that have a happy ending? Then look in chapter 6 and verse 15. I love it. I love it. The wall was finished in the 25th day of the month of Elul, in 52 days. In less than a year, they built the wall. And it came to pass, when our enemies heard thereof, and all the heathen that were about us saw these things, they were much cast down in their own eyes. And now listen to this. For they perceived that this work was wrought by our God. Don't you like that? Don't you like that? The wall was built. And you know what the people did? I don't know whether they had this song or not, but surely if they had it, they would have sung, "To God be the glory. Great things He hath done." But wouldn't it be wonderful for us to so love God and so love one another that together we would do something that all hell can't stop, and something that will shut the mouth of the devil, and something that cannot be explained apart from the good hand of our God. And they had to confess that God was with them. My dear friend, we get our hearts right with God and keep it right with God, and the work of God will go through Satan's devices like a white hot cannonball through a crate of eggs. Let's believe God, and let's stand together. We are not ignorant of Satan's devices.
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5: Hi, I'm Dr. Doug Weiss, and for over 40 years as a licensed psychologist, I've helped countless individuals heal from life's deepest hurts and challenges. And here on Healing Time, you won't just hear powerful testimonies, you'll be equipped with practical steps and biblical tools to walk in real, lasting freedom in Christ. Addiction is one of the biggest battles of our generation, affecting millions. Even in the church, more people are struggling than ever before. But recovery and healing is possible. We'll be right back. Did you know that one of the most famous stories in the Word of God, in the New Testament, is a story that Jesus tells about an addict? That's right, a real addict. Now, if you've been a Christian for any number of years, you're definitely familiar with this particular story. But I would wager that you never heard it like God has opened it up to me over the 40 years of working with addicts and their spouses that are also in pain. It's the story of the prodigal son. It's found in Luke chapter 15. Now, we won't read it all today, but it goes like this. A wealthy father has two sons and a huge estate. The younger son decides to run off to a distant land and waste his inheritance. He ends up spending everything, homeless and living with pigs. And then he decides to go back and try to talk to his father into giving him a job. He walks probably hundreds or thousands of miles home. The father runs down the driveway, open arms, filled with joy that his son has returned. And so now you're wondering, how is this story about addiction? Well, it is. This is a good time probably to start taking notes, because I'm about to show you all the symptoms of addiction in this story and the biblical way that we can heal and recover, because God's will is that all of us would be free from any chain of addictions or behaviors that we struggle with, okay? The prodigal son, one of the primary things is he felt entitled to what his father had worked for his whole life to acquire. Now, to the son, his father was a means to an end, getting rich quick, getting what he wants. It's all about me, okay? His father became a thing to manipulate rather than a human being who loved him and to give him love and honor as a son. Now, in my 40 years of counseling, This is how every addict operates. The selfishness of the addict drives them to avoid all normal processes and hurt relationships to get what they want, no matter what the cost. They would rather beg, borrow, steal, or manipulate people who care about them to get what they want than to actually do it legitimately. So entitlement is one of those attitudes of, I deserve this. You deserve to give it to me. It's my right. And that's another thing that is kind of a symptom of addiction, immediacy. In addiction, it's right now. I want it right now is the way they think and the way they behave. It's about me getting what I want when I want it, and I want it right now, be it the chocolate cake, be it alcohol, be it going on a spending spree, okay, or buying new toys, gambling, or gaming, what it is. I want it, and I want it right now. Driven by addiction, impatience keeps us from obtaining the things through hard work. Really, the son could have had all of that in due time had he just laid down his life, worked for a dad, helped his older brother, got along with the family, and he could have lived a wealthy, precious life. But his entitlement and immediacy changed the whole story for him and for the whole family. Because addictions don't just affect the addict, it affects everyone in relationship with them. Another principle in the story is alienation. In Luke 15:13, the prodigal son got together all he had and he set off for a distant country. They leave home. And there's a lot of people who have prodigal parents. We have a whole product on that called the Parent Prodigal Process. You can go to the website and get that. But it explains how the parents get their hearts ripped out. Because when you're going to live in sin, when you're going to make a decision to use a substance or a process or something to medicate your life, you're going to isolate yourself. Now, you might stay in the same house, but you'll probably go live in the basement or in the attic, okay, or in the garage. You're going to move away from mom and dad. You're going to move away from even your husband and wife. You're going to try to get away. Okay, the father's love and the inheritance wasn't enough for the prodigal son. He then did what so many addicts do. He alienates himself from his family. I can't tell you how many parents I've talked to who have prodigals who they have not talked to in years, sometimes decades. Some of them have never even seen their grandchildren. That's what addiction can do. It can turn you into someone who isolates, who doesn't want to have a relationship, doesn't want to know about Jesus and the wonderful life, wants to do its own thing, even if its own thing is totally destructive. Now, again, to the addict, people, they're just objects to help them to maintain their behavior, get what they want, do what they want. And in most cases, the alienation process starts off really gradually. Sometimes it's a teenager who just kind of goes in his room, chooses different family and friends, and doesn't return calls or text messages. And this can go on for years or decades, okay? Sometimes they move physically across town, across the country, across the world. But they don't want any accountability with the family. They don't want that. And that is the next principle. There's no accountability. Now, in the Alcoholics Anonymous, they describe the disease of addiction as self will run riot. The addict thinks it's all about them. And the last thing in the world they want is someone checking up on them and knowing what they're really up to. And they can actually get really mad if you ask them about their addiction. Be it what they're eating, be it what they're watching, being what they're doing, being what relationship they're in. The prodigal son moved himself really far away from home to ensure that nobody knew that he was hanging out with drunks and prostitutes. They didn't want anyone talking about how he's throwing all this money away. And we're not talking about a small amount of money. This wasn't like $10,000. This was probably many hundreds of thousands of dollars or more. Addictions of all types are very emotion-based. So you can't reason someone to stop using. You can't make them stop by making it make sense, okay? And to avoid this confusion and this being called up and being called out, they just completely avoid the people that would do that. So what do? They create new people, new places, and new things. Luke 15:13 says, and there he squandered his wealth on wild living. He had a new family. Okay, drunks and prostitutes. Wild living always sounds fun in the beginning, but it always ends up the same way. The prodigal clearly received a ton of money. He could have started a business. He could have married a beautiful woman. He could have started a family. He could have had a life. But instead, he went partying with the wrong crowd, and eventually it left him with absolutely nothing. Addicts tend to befriend new people, bartenders, drug dealers, other addicts who have the same kind of behaviors and belief, casual sex partners, and they use these people in relationships to reinforce and to encourage these wild behaviors. But the moment they lose everything or they decide to get sober or get free, all of those fake friends, they disappear and they are gone. So stay with us as we continue to walk down this road.
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5: As we continue to talk about the prodigal and his addictions, because he spent all his money on alcohol and prostitutes, he was out of control. Addictions of every type, they're like leeches inside the human spirit, soul, and body. Addictions don't just rob you of money, they rob you of your emotional development. I can tell you thousands of stories of 50, 60-year-old men and women who still think like 14-year-olds. They rob you of being rational. They rob you of being able to express what you really feel. Part of healing is actually learning how to feel your feelings, learning how to even identify them. They rob you of character. That's the moral development, knowing what is right and wrong. They leave you with a reputation of being foolish, of making bad choices, of not showing up for work, or not following through, or not paying your bills. So there's this kind of like fragrance or stench that starts developing around your life that people, it's hard to trust you. Addictions rob you of spiritual resources, even causing a deep spiritual disconnection, because oftentimes, you know, if you have the Holy Spirit in you, you were saved a long time ago, or you went to church with your grandmother or your mom or dad, you know that what you're doing isn't right. And so you have to push God away because you don't want the Holy Spirit telling you, what are you doing, son or daughter? You weren't born for this. Don't waste your life. Stop. Now, who wants to be around someone who says stop when all you want to do is keep going down the wrong road? Addictions rob you of emotional and moral development. That's the ability to decide what is good, what is bad, what is right, what is wrong. And the pain of that doesn't just affect you. Because honestly, when you're in a relationship with an addict, they don't make sense. You go like, how did you make that decision? You know, they call their family for money for odd things like paying their taxes or getting their license renewed or paying a mortgage payment or electric bill, which you should be able to do as an adult. Now, the good news is recovery and healing reconnects you spiritually to the Lord. When you do the Recovery for Everyone program, you get connected back to Jesus, back to hearing his spirit, back to getting into the word of God, back to nurturing your spirit and strengthening against these strongholds. Emotionally, you get to grow up, actually feel the pain. If you've been abused, abandoned, neglected, whatever your traumas have been in your past, you begin to feel them and process them and heal them. And morally, you get your intuition back. You get your spirit that says, nope, that is wrong. Don't do it. And you listen to it, okay? And you make better choices and people start to trust you. Now, another thing that can happen is after exhausting all the resources like the prodigal did in the prodigal son story, the prodigal found himself in need. Now, this is a great thing because when you run out of yourself, when you run out of resources, need will drive you. Need is a whole lot different than want. The prodigal wanted to get drunk, wanted to be with the prostitute, but now he needed food. See, when you hit that point of need, this is where the prodigal cried out and says, even the servants in my father's house, they are doing better than I am. I need food. And I really need to go back to my father. Okay? And only God the Father can fill the need in our heart. But we need to go back to him. And the people that are in addictions, they're struggling. They're struggling. And we as the church, every church can do recovery for everyone. Every church probably would be wise to do that. Let's bring the people who need Christ who are struggling. And let's be that bridge between the Father and those that are sick. And help them make better decisions. Help them get into the Word of God. We are the church. Now with addictions, there's usually a first attempt. It's interesting that the prodigal needs didn't immediately take him home. Okay. He started to eat the pig's food. Okay. He didn't go, wait a minute, amount of money. I'm going to go home. He's like, amount of money. Let me get a job. And they didn't pay him. And that was his first attempt of trying to like meet his own needs. Okay. And he tried other options to fix his problem. Okay. And addicts oftentimes will negotiate with the addiction. I'll do less. I'll only do it on weekends. I'll only do a certain thing. Okay. I'll only, you know, be on social media for a half hour a day. They negotiate. Okay. And he thought getting a job would change things, but things only got worse. Addicts are highly independent and highly resourceful. And most addicts make what I call first attempts to stop their addiction, usually a self-help book or maybe even a rehab center. And these are all good things. Okay. Like we're talking about recovery for everyone. It's a good thing. For some, it's the beginning of the end of their addiction. For some, it's a place where they start and they realize there's people that will love them and they will come back. Okay. And there's things that they can do even in the secular world. They might go to a meeting or seek a counselor and stuff like that. And many secular recovery methods, they actually do help people get clean and sober. I'm not against them. I've worked in treatment centers. I've seen people get sober, but they need Jesus Christ ultimately, because that is what changes everything. Now, an addict will have what we call a waking up moment. Now, Luke 15:17, it says this, when he came to his senses, he said, how many of my father's hired servants have food to spare? And here I am starving to death. This is a really good verse. The road of addiction almost always leads to what I call that rock bottom heart cry, I need Jesus encounter. And we need to reach the complete end of ourselves. And sometimes we need to allow people to do that by not enabling them. Let them hit that place where they run out of resources and ideas and willpower to manipulate people. And they just say, God, I need you. And this is a powerless moment where they say, I can't do this anymore. This is a moment of clarity. He comes to his senses. Because when you read Romans chapter 1, and that whole thing, people lose their minds in addictions. They lose their minds when they walk away from God. But this is a moment of clarity where the addict says to himself, my life isn't making sense anymore. And if it's you, there's hope. And if it's your daughter, your son, there's hope. If it's your grandchild, there's hope. Now, they might need some information, and what we're doing today is giving it to you free. Because we believe, I know these tools work. I've designed them many years ago and they've worked for thousands and thousands of people. And I know that if you can help put them on a path, or you need to get on the path yourself, you'll be amazed at how different people become. I mean, I was a raging out of control addict, and now God has used me for the last 4 decades in helping people get free, preach the gospel, teach things, and do so many things by his grace. And so the person that you're praying for, you keep praying for. And if it's you, definitely take this serious today. 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Well, I want to keep talking about the prodigal because he is a example of an addiction out of control that ends up in a good place. Doesn't always for addicts, but in this story, it did. In Luke 15 through 18, it says this, I will set out and go back to my father and say to him, Father, I have sinned against heaven and against you. I'm no longer worthy to be called your son. Make me like one of your hired servants. And the prodigal remembered what it was like to live under the blessings of the father. Okay, his sense of entitlement, his arrogance, his self-will finally broken out of the way. And he was ready to submit to authority, follow the rules of his father, and serve instead of being served. This is a huge moment when someone says, I've sinned against God and I've sinned against you. When a prodigal can make those two declarations, his relationship with the father and his relationship with his family, and own it, there is huge amount of hope. Now, some of you watching this today, you might be struggling with that self-will. Okay, maybe you don't want to submit to a person or a process or your church leadership or your family, but it's probably in your best interest to do that. And overvaluing like your own opinions, you know, my way, my will, I'm going to do it. That can get you into trouble. And just look at the decisions you've made. For addicts, it's really good to let other people think with you, especially as you start recovery. Because of what we talked about, spiritually, you're immature. Emotionally, you're immature. Morally, you're immature. And you need someone who's stronger in those areas to help you kind of navigate life's decisions. Okay, it doesn't have to be painful anymore. Surrendering is crucial in healing. When you surrender, you get free. To get free, you have to humble yourself. God gives grace to the humble, but he resists the proud. Submitting one to another. These are all principles of healing and recovery that we cover in Recovery for Everyone. In that free download, you can get a lot more information than I'm giving you right now. Okay, and with the workbooks, you can actually work this stuff out. The prodigal son felt unworthy to return to his father's house. And if you're struggling with addictions, you know, I know what that's like. I remember feeling unworthy. I remember feeling crazy. I remember crying out to God and saying, God, I need to be free. I don't know how to do this anymore. Please help me. And I would cry out to God. So this is personal for me. I want you to experience the freedom in Christ Jesus, okay? And know this, that the blood of Jesus makes you worthy. And there's a whole nother product on the website called Worthy. You can work on that if you really feel like you're just not lovable. And your addiction will tell you, look at all the choices. Look how bad you are. The enemy will pound you up. Listen, doesn't matter how many steps you took that direction. When you start walking this direction towards the Father, he's all in. He's all for you. The Father ran down the driveway. Now the son, he had to walk a ways to get to that house. And sometimes there's a journey in recovery. You need to walk that journey. Okay, you need to depend on other people. Other people had to feed that prodigal on the way. Other people had to give him money to buy food. Other people had to help him out as he walked from his lost job into his loving father's house. And a lot of people missed that point. The journey of trusting others, the journey of walking towards the Father. Okay, there's always room at the Father's table. He always wants to celebrate you, all right? Now, another thing that's going to have to happen is a change of direction. So he got up and went to his father. He got out of the mess he was in. He left the girlfriends. He left his drinking buddies. He left his apartment, which he didn't have at this point. Okay, he lost that along the way. But he went a different direction. And this one verse is the turning point of the entire story. And it's one of the most powerful truths in the scripture. The prodigal was probably hundreds or thousands of miles. Like I said, he had to walk his way home. This was not a two-day walk. This was weeks or maybe even months, because he was in a far-off land. He didn't have a donkey, okay? He had to walk, okay? I don't know what his sandals looked like when he got home, but there's a reason why his father said, get this boy some clothes, okay? He looked like a homeless, dirt all over his body, chapped skin, chapped lips, wild hair, because of where he walked from, but he kept walking towards the Father, and he had to walk consistently and persistently in that direction. He had to forsake all the reckless lifestyle stuff, okay? And that's really what repentance is about. And that might be you, just you and your cell phone, okay, saying, God, I need to stop looking at my cell phone so much. It might be you and watching 20 hours of TV. It might be you saying, I need to go out and evangelize. It might be you saying, you know, God, I don't need to keep doing this thing that I keep doing. And if you really want recovery, you just come to that place and say, Lord, I need to head in a different direction. And you may need to give up some people in your life, okay? Don't live a double life. You may need to give up some places that you go, because it might not be legitimate for you to be in some of those places or in those places that are on the computer. There's no secret with God. When you go to that place, he's watching, okay? And there might be things that you get like emotionally triggered by that kind of you need to avoid. That's all fine. And you're going to make time to do the work of recovery. It takes work. That's why we give you the workbooks. I would strongly suggest you get in some kind of recovery group, be it a phone group or a local group or online group, something where there's accountability, where you can get honest with people. And in Recovery for Everyone, we walk you through all of that. You're going to have to walk a different walk every single day in a different direction towards the Father. And your recovery is 100% your responsibility. And if you are helping people, you need to let them have that responsibility. I encourage you, if you don't have a recovery ministry in your church, check this out. Do it. Even if you just do it for 6 months, if you get a couple addicts together, there's going to be a naturally born leader to get it going. God wants restoration in Luke 15, 20 through 24. But while he was still a long way off, okay, now a long way off, that had to be between 40, 50 years old or older, he can't see for 50 miles, okay? He could see maybe a mile or two down the road. His father saw him and was filled with compassion for him. And he ran to his son, threw his arms around him and kissed him. The son said to the father, Father, I've sinned against heaven and against you. I'm no longer worthy to be called your son. But the father said to his servants, quick, bring the best robe and put it on him. Put a ring on his finger and his sandals on his feet. Bring the fatted calf and kill it. Let's have a feast and celebrate. For this son of mine was dead and is alive again. He was lost and is found. So they began to celebrate. And this is the part of the story everyone loves. The boy who left was entitled and arrogant. He came back broken and dirty and humble and repentant. And when the father saw this broken son, he ran down and kissed him and hugged him and restored his identity by giving him the ring and giving him a robe and giving him some shoes. He clothed him and restored him, just like when we get saved, we get clothed in his righteousness. We get his ring of authority. We get to be his son. And God wants every son and daughter to be fully restored. Okay, and if they have addictions, they can be healed and you can be part of that. Now, we know that many of you, you're on social media and we appreciate that. So if you want to go to Instagram at Dr. Doug Weiss and subscribe, you go to YouTube channels at Dr. Doug Weiss or at Healing Time Ministries. 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It's available on all the platforms. And this is one, if you have a friend who has a son or daughter and they're struggling with addiction, I would definitely just kind of send them the link and get it to them, because we are a team and we need to help those who are struggling so that we can bring all of the prodigals home who struggle with addictions. I hope you're enjoying today's episode, but before we finish, I want to tell you about Jesus and how simple it is to make the most important decision of your life. If you've walked away from him or you've never made him Lord of your life, you can do that right now. Just repeat this prayer with me out loud. 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
1: 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So pull up a chair, join us around the table, and let's dive right in. Well, you know, to many, God seems like a distant mystery, unknowable and untouchable, but that's not who he is. Today's guest is here to remind us God doesn't just speak to the spiritual elite. He wants to reveal himself to every believer, including you. So I want you to stay right where you are. Going to be encouraged today. Before we get to that, join me around the table is my dear friend, Cindy Johnston.
2: Hey, hey.
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1: God really desires a personal relationship with everyone watching right now.
2: He does, and he is so intimately aware of everything that's going on. He loves us, and he wants us to come to him and have that relationship, and I'm so grateful. I don't know what I would do without the Lord.
1: Amen.
3: So true.
1: Dorothy Newton,
3: hello.
1: How are you?
3: Doing so
1: right,
3: good.
1: Beautiful over there.
3: Thank you. Thank you. You know, I can't imagine living on this earth without God's love.
1: Yeah.
3: You know, our parents love us, our family love us, but there's something so special about God's love in that intimate relationship, like Cindy was saying.
1: So true. Rachel Lamb Brown, my daughter, how are you?
4: I'm good. I'm excited about today's guest because it shows what a life to surrender to God looks like and all the different places he'll take you.
1: Yeah.
4: It's just, you know, walking through one door that leads to another and you just end up in some interesting places.
1: That's true. You know, Rebecca, our guest today is very apostolic. He doesn't say that about himself, but he has started so many things and then passed them on. They're still going today. That's what an apostle does.
5: It is what an apostle does. And they're so important in the church because it says in the book of Ephesians that Jesus gave the fivefold ministry to the church to help develop and grow the body of Christ.
1: Yeah.
5: And it specifically highlights prophets and apostles. So we need apostles.
1: We do. And I think the ones that don't think they are the ones that are.
2: Right.
1: Let's just sign off on it.
4: Amen, sister. If that ain't the truth.
1: Oh, Cindy Murdoch, how are you?
6: I'm good, thank you. It's good to be here. And I just think the guest today is going to be such a great analogy, description, or revealing to us what a life of surrender and obedience looks like.
1: Yes, so for sure. And we want to welcome James Cantillon, known as Jim, to the table today. Welcome.
7: I'm a little intimidated.
1: You should be.
6: All the lines.
1: You should be.
7: Surrounded by all this beauty and this wisdom. But I'm delighted
1: to be
7: here.
1: But you're married to a beauty who has wisdom.
7: I'm married to a beauty. So. People see me with Kathy, and they think that she's my oldest daughter. Which is great for her, not so good for me.
2: You've taken good care of her.
7: I take very good care of her. My dad told me, when a woman looks beautiful, it's because her husband loves her. And I believe it's true.
4: That's true.
7: I believe it's true.
1: That's good. You know, whether God calls him to preach from a church pulpit or an active war zone, Jim has gladly obeyed. That's the key right there. And he joins us today to share why God isn't hidden behind complex theology, but he's alive and accessible to all. We will get to your book, Theology for Non-Theologians. But let's talk about how you got saved as a little boy. And Rebecca, get ready because Jim is the one who started King of Kings Church in Jerusalem.
4: Wow.
1: Where did it start?
7: Well, it started when I was 5 years old. I was at a church camp, a very humble church camp in Saskatchewan, which is just north of Montana. And we had a kids' meeting, and the teacher was taking us through a kind of a child-sized version of Pilgrim's Progress, written by John Bunyan.
4: Yes.
7: It's the best-selling book of all time, second only to the Bible. Did you know that?
4: Really?
7: Wow. Yeah.
1: The children's version of Pilgrim's Progress.
7: She was making it a children's version, but she was taking the actual text and talking down to us. Because it's a very difficult thing to read. It really is.
1: Right.
7: You've read it?
4: I have.
7: Yeah. But it's a classic. Anyway, when she finished, the kids all burst out into the sunshine to play. I stayed rooted to my seat.
1: Wow.
7: I couldn't move. And she came over to me, Jimmy, can I help you? And I started to cry. I said, Miss Brown, I need to get saved. Saved? Now, I knew what that meant because I'm a preacher's kid and I'd heard preachers my whole life up to that point. But she didn't ask any questions. She said, okay, let's pray and invite Jesus into your heart. She prayed for me and then she asked me to pray. And as I started to pray, I started to weep. I had never cried like this in my life before. Mm. I wasn't crying because I was hurt, because I was sad. Mm-hmm. It was something coming right out of my gut.
5: Yeah.
7: It was joyful. And I don't want to be overly spiritual, nor will I claim to be an apostle. I'll let others say that. But I felt like someone was pouring warm oil on my head, mm. went right down to my feet. And I, you know, what can I make of this? I'm 5 years old. And I snuck around to the back of this. It was a granary that was made into a children's tabernacle. Remember that word? Tabernacle.
5: Oh,
7: tent.
5: Yes.
7: Yeah. And, you know, Saskatchewan, hot sun. There was no paint on the barn board. So I'm leaning against the barn board, sitting on the grass or the wheat. The wheat's up. So nobody could see me. And I wasn't analyzing because I wasn't equipped to analyze. I'm just kind of in a zone. I never felt anything like this before. But I knew that the Lord had met me at age 5. I finally left and I was going across this little square in the campgrounds and I heard this man's voice over here. Jimmy Catlin, come here. And I rushed over and it was a guy by the name of Bill Cornelius who was in charge of our missions program for the Assemblies of God in Saskatchewan. Jimmy, we're having a missions conference this weekend and there's going to be maybe 500 pastors in the big tabernacle. I'd like you to ask your dad to write you a 5-minute sermon. You memorize it, and then you preach it.
5: Wow.
7: On why we should go into all the world and preach the gospel.
4: At five?
7: And I said, sure, I'll do that. My whole life I said, sure, I'll do that. Aww, my life is predicated on sure, I'll
1: you
7: do
1: said,
7: that.
1: You said yes.
7: I said yes. You know, you can say no. So my dad wrote me a sermon. And I memorized
1: it. He was a preacher.
7: I'm the 12th candlelight in 4 generations in the ministry.
5: Wow.
7: And I got up there in front of 500 people, not nervous at all, and preached my little heart out. But what I didn't realize until later, many years later, was, you know what? That was a turning point in my life.
5: Wow. Yes.
7: In that hour and a half, mm-hmm. I was saved. I was filled with the Spirit. And I was called to preach.
5: Wow.
7: And I've been preaching nonstop ever since. That's the problem with me. I never shut up.
1: That's so great, but you have to go back and tell for our audience why it's so important to say yes to God. Yet the most important decision you'll ever make is inviting Jesus into your heart. And not to sound trite or simple, but yet the gospel is simple. And even those of you watching right now, you just stop to listen for a second and you've never done that. And it's just so important that you do that. We're going to give you an opportunity to do that before the program is over, but go back and share some of the history. The women at the table will love hearing about what happens when you say yes to God and it filters down through your bloodline.
7: My view is when a door opens, you go through it. Mm. I don't question it. Mm. And many times I've done that and the door leads to a blind alley. Or at least somewhere I didn't expect.
1: Right.
7: But the critical decision is to say yes. Mm-hmm. Yes, Lord, I'll do it.
1: Mm-hmm. Harold Bredesen wrote a book called Yes, Lord.
7: Oh, that's right, he did.
1: Do you remember that?
7: I interviewed him.
1: Yeah,
7: years ago.
1: Me too, yeah.
7: Years ago. Anyway, Kathy and I, we got married when I was 22, she was 20. I'd been to Bible college, and we took on our first church, our very first month of marriage. Mm-hmm. And they were paying me the great sum of $25 a week. Mm-hmm. And I would say this to any young people listening out there. If you want to do the Lord's work, don't give him your demands. Mm. I want this much. I want these benefits. I want this. I want. No, no. Mm-hmm. You say, I'll go where you want me to go, dear Lord. I'll do what you want me to do. I'll say what you want me to say, you know, and just leave it there.
1: That's exactly yes. what I've said to the Lord for the last 40 years.
7: Yeah, yeah.
1: Yeah.
7: And the thing is, that leads you into some really vulnerable areas.
5: Yeah.
4: Yeah, it does.
7: You know, Kathy and I have built something, passed it on to others, gone back and started over again with something brand new 3 times.
1: Yeah.
5: Wow.
7: I tell people we're afflicted with downward mobility.
1: that is apostolic. But go back. Was it your great grandfather.
7: Oh, you want to hear that story?
1: I want to hear that story, yes. So good.
7: My grandfather. So, yeah, our family owned a farm in southwestern Manitoba, and they were very successful. They used to do contract harvesting for farmers all across the prairies and also in Montana and Minnesota and North Dakota. And they were doing very, very well. Now, you haven't heard this part of the story. Mm-hmm. My great-grandmother committed her life to the Lord and was baptized in the Holy Spirit in 1906 on a sickbed. She started praying in the Spirit for her husband and her four boys for 7 years. In 1913, the oldest of the boys, who was running this harvesting operation, was in the Fort Garry Hotel in Winnipeg. It was only 2 years old at that point in time, famous hotel. He comes up to his room after a day of business, flops down the bed, and there beside the bed on the bedside table is a Bible. Now, his mother had been teaching in the Bible, or trying to, for 7 years and praying for him. And he thought, oh no, here we go again. But he picked it up. Isaiah 53. Wounded for our transgressions, bruised for our iniquities, the chastisement of our peace is upon him. By his stripes we are healed. And the Holy Spirit just did a number on him. He committed his life to Christ right there. Mm. Came back to the farm, led his three brothers to the Lord and his father, my great-grandfather, to the Lord. They began holding house meetings in their farmhouse. People used to come from all over the place. It became like a church.
5: That's so cool.
6: And it is.
7: And they all became preachers, church planters, missionaries, with no education.
5: Wow.
7: My grandfather, Howard, who was one of those brothers, dropped out of school in grade 3. He was a big, strong guy. The Catalans are strong, you know. I'll never make GQ magazine, you know. I'm built like a linebacker. And all my forebears the same way. Anyway, he started planting churches, and one of the churches he was planting was just on the Minnesota border. And he and his wife and his four kids lived in a tent for a year. No money. While they're planting this church. Mm. They got the thing going. He was able to pass on to someone else. The Lord called him to a place called Ceylon, Saskatchewan. Where's that? Nobody knew. Nobody knows yet. I know because I've checked it out and I've been there. It's in the southwest corner of Saskatchewan, almost on the Montana border. He drives there. My dad and his younger brother, the two older kids now left. Ceylon has one street. Gravel road, of course, car that was always breaking down. They see this empty barn. It was a small livery barn for horses. It was obviously deserted. And my grandfather says, that would be a good place to start a church. Mm-hmm. He found out who owned it. Nobody knew who owned it, but he gave the county $500. My father often said, I don't know where my dad found the $500. And then he and my father, they dug out all of the manure. They took out all of the stalls. They made backless benches out of that wood. They hand-mixed cement, put a floor in there, and then they fixed the top of the barn into a place for them to live, with cracks between the barn boards, just thick, minus 40 below outside. Grandpa was a total failure there. But what he did was he did what all prairie preachers did in those days. He started holding house meetings in the next town, Pangman, Saskatchewan. Not much success there either, except for one little kid, an 11-year-old kid by the name of John Wesley White, that he led to Christ. Now, you don't know John Wesley White, but Canadians know him. Oxford PhD, associate evangelist with Billy Graham, Franklin Graham's mentor. Franklin's told me when I've interviewed him on television, John Wesley, he said, was more of a dad to me than my dad was, because my dad was always away. And I asked John Wesley, I said, now, did I get it right? He said, you got it right, Jim. Your big old grandpa, he laid his hand on me. He said, John Wesley, do you know the Lord? And I figured I had better get to know the Lord real quick or he's going to kill me. What people don't know is that John Wesley White not only was an evangelist in his own right, taught Franklin how to preach, but also was the chief researcher and sermon writer for Billy Graham. Billy would take John Wesley's rough work, and he would fine-tune it, personalize it, and he would preach it. My semi-literate grandfather, who left with his tail between his legs, died, never knowing who he'd led to Christ.
8: But he said yes.
7: He said yes. And, you know, and I would say this too, to anybody out there who goes to church and cares about kids, a church's number one ministry is its kids.
4: Amen.
7: So true. Number one. They're the most malleable. They're the most impressionable. Yes. They're the ones who are most sensitive to the Spirit of God.
4: Yeah.
7: And you should never just shuffle your kids off, you know, to some kind of playground.
8: Right.
7: You need to take them seriously. You need to pray for them. Yeah. You need to model for them, because kids have a way of blossoming into world changers.
8: And the Bible talks about we have to become like
7: a little child
8: before we can enter the kingdom of heaven. So why not get them when they're little? So important that you have your little ones in church and understand that God can get a hold of their heart at a young age and put them on a path. Mm-hmm. It's amazing. That's such a great story. And I said, this was your grandfather?
7: My grandfather,
8: Your grandfather. Think about all the stars in his crown. Every person that was one, because he reached out to this young boy.
4: But I think that's so encouraging, because what I hear you saying is that impact is not always measured by size.
7: Oh, no. You know what? We have this fixation with mega churches. I understand that, because we think numbers are success. Mm. Jesus had 12 guys.
8: It's true.
7: 12. He didn't write a book. In his lifetime, he was more notorious than he was famous for anything other than the fact that he was seen as a zealot, someone who deserved to be killed by the Romans. No, numbers are not the issue. The issue is to hear from the Lord and stay there, right in the sweet spot of his calling.
8: And be obedient.
7: Yeah, yeah, obedience.
8: Say yes.
7: And there's a word in Hebrew, emunah, it means faithful. Hebrew is a very interesting language. It's quite parsimonious. I don't know. Maybe there's 30, maybe 40,000 words in the Hebrew language. English, we've got, what, maybe 300,000 words. So when you're speaking Hebrew, it's very blunt. And when an Israeli is speaking in English, kind of translating from the Hebrew to the English, they come across as really blunt. You know, that's just the way it is. But there are nuances to Hebrew words. There's word pictures in Hebrew words. And the word picture with faithful, emunah, is a big old adult male like me holding a helpless infant. God will not let you fall. Mm. He is faithful.
8: Yes. You know, there's so many things we can talk about that you've done. I mean, I mentioned 100 Huntley Street, a great show there in Canada. David Maines, who's gone down to be with the Lord. I used to watch 100 Huntley Street. You're one of the hosts on there. I've interviewed people. You've started the King of Kings Church there in Jerusalem. Now you're in Africa with WOW. We have to touch on that, because that's what you're doing right now. But this is another command from Scripture, you know. When you've done it unto the least of these, you've done it unto me. I know that prison ministry is really important to us here. We really want to reach out to those that are in prison. Mm-hmm. But the widows and orphans, tell us what you're doing.
7: Okay, just a little background. I felt the Lord leading me out of 100 Huntley Street after 14 years. I didn't know to what. I never have known to what. He opens the door, doesn't tell where it's leading, just go. And I ended up pastoring a very significant church in Vancouver, British Columbia. And I remember one board member coming up to me when my first Sunday. Well, Jim, isn't this wonderful? You've really arrived. I'm thinking, really? I've arrived? I don't think so. I'm a pilgrim. I'm not looking to arrive anywhere until I get to heaven. Anyway,
8: that is the arrival.
7: That's the arrival. I didn't say it, but you know, it was a kind of a status church.
4: Yeah.
7: I started circling the church, the streets and the alleyways. It was a very wealthy church in a very poor area. And I saw all of these Aboriginal sex workers, emaciated women, condoms on the ground, hypodermic needles. And I began to do some research, discovered that most of them were HIV positive. Mm. I didn't care about HIV at that point, but I knew I had to know. So I researched it and discovered that HIV and AIDS, this is back in 1999, was the biggest orphan and widow maker in the history of mankind. And the Bible says God is a father to the fatherless and a defender of widows in his holy habitation. And I preached on that, and suddenly I'm preaching to myself. And because I had connections in South Africa, because when I was pastoring in Jerusalem, the South African Assemblies of God used to bring me down to do their major conferences and conventions. I had a lot of connections. I find out that the critical mass of HIV infections at that time in the world was in KwaZulu-Natal, which is a province of South Africa surrounding Durban. So I started there, and I was totally stonewalled by churches, because church after church after church, pastor after pastor, Jim, don't you know that HIV and AIDS is God's punishment on sexual immorality? I think, really? Some husband is out sleeping around, he gets infected, he comes back to his faithful wife, infects her, and then she has a baby who's infected because she's infected, and God's punishing them for their sexual immorality? Spare me. I'm really hard on preachers, you know, I really am.
1: Good.
7: Yeah, they call me the bishop from Jerusalem, which I'm not, but as with that status, I can give them a good punch once in a while. Anyway.
1: Speaking.

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1: Of healing. The only healer I know is the Lord.
2: Yes.
1: I'm no healer. I'm just a grunt. I'm just.
2: But we still pray, like.
1: Oh yeah, yeah, yeah, yeah. I know. I lay hands on people. I anoint them with oil. I do what the Bible says we should do. But don't look to me for your healing.
2: That's right. Well, you know, WILD delivers food, faith, and frontline care to the terminally ill, and along the way, it sparks unforgettable moments of joy. Let's take a look at this clip. Yeah.

0: All right, so tell us, what was that clip?
1: That was some of our volunteers in one of our little villages. We work mainly in rural areas, and they were singing about their joy in the Lord. Every one of them is HIV positive.
2: You've taken the message of hope to them.
1: Well, yeah, it's hope. I mean, and it's all in Christ, right?
0: Every one of them was
1: everyone
0: HIV positive.
1: Everyone is HIV, everyone.
3: Mm-hmm. How have you found through your life, like, when God closes one door and it looks so hard, or like, where is the provision going to come from? He always has another door that he's going to open that's better than you could have imagined.
1: Whenever I've done this, you know, the door is there and I'm going to say yes.
3: Yeah.
1: I have total confidence.
0: Yes.
1: Our Father owns the cattle on 1,000 hills.
0: Yes, he does.
1: He knows our need before we ask of him. He's wealthy. He looks after his kids. Mm-hmm. And as you acknowledge him in all your ways, he makes your path straight.
0: That's true.
1: And, you know, I'm 78 years of age. I think I'm 38. I tell people I'm Egyptian. I live in denial. But
3: it's okay.
1: Life is a huge adventure.
3: It is.
1: You know?
0: Yes, it is.
1: So while all of my colleagues are retiring and asking me why I'm not retired, I'm saying, why would I retire?
0: Like, you're right in the thick of things.
1: I'm
0: in the middle.
1: I've got the biggest horizon in my life.
0: Hello. Thank you very much.
3: Yeah. Love it.
0: That's so good. Before we go, I wanted to mention your book, Theology for Non-Theologians. You wrote this when you were in Jerusalem.
1: I did.
0: And just quickly, who is this for? People who want to know, like, who is God? Is he real?
1: It's for people who have a real interest in God, but have never had the opportunity to go to seminary or Bible college, and it seems too highfalutin, too elite for them intellectually.
0: Yeah.
1: What I've done, I use all kinds of stories and illustrations from my life in Israel, my pastoring in Jerusalem, and I bring it down to earth. And it's the only bestseller I've ever written, but it has been a bestseller.
0: One thing I want you to tell quickly, the story of a lady that you prayed for that was dying of
1: tuberculosis of the bones.
0: She only had days to live.
1: Days to live. I've prayed for thousands over the years. This is the only time when I'm praying for someone who's dying that I couldn't speak. I began to weep. And I found myself, as she's lying there on the dirt in front of me, just with my hand going from her feet to her head, back and forth. And I don't know how you guys feel about this, but, you know, I'm the wild man. I prayed in tongues. Mm. I prayed in the Spirit because, you know, when you pray in tongues, you have no agenda. Mm-hmm. You're praying God's thoughts, not your thoughts.
0: Yeah, that's exactly right.
1: Anyway, I'm weeping and praying for this woman in tongues. And in a little voice in Chichewa, I'll say it in English. She said, I see myself walking. Kath and I left. She was weeping too. A few weeks later, I got a WhatsApp picture of her, totally healthy.
3: Wow.
1: They'd taken her to the clinic the next day, ready for her to die. And they did a final checkup, and there was no evidence of tuberculosis of the bones at all.
4: But God.
1: And she is a walking miracle.
0: I love that.
1: But to God be the glory.
0: Yes. To God be the glory.
1: To God be the glory.
0: And before we go, we're out of time. But I would be remiss if I didn't give you an opportunity just to pray for someone that's watching right now.
1: Father, you know exactly who I'm talking to because this camera is one person. Yes. I'm talking to you.
0: Yes.
1: God knows your name. He knows exactly where you've been, where you're going. He knows what's hurting. And he loves you.

0: And if you have a sense that he is present with you, it's because he is present with you. Jesus said, nobody comes except the Father draw him. You're being drawn to the Father right now, supernaturally, by heaven itself. So what do? You pray the prayer of that, God be merciful to me, a sinner. I invite you, Lord, into my life. I'm a mess. I have no hope. But I hear that there is hope in you. And I will put my trust in you today. And I want to bless you in the name of the Father and of the Son and of the Holy Spirit. Amen.
1: All right. It's just that simple. Just invite him in.
0: Yeah. That's how it starts.
1: Jesus, I don't know or understand everything these people are doing right now, but I feel your presence right here. I am. I know you're talking to me. So open up your heart and say, Jesus, and forgive me. And that's all you have to do. He will change your life.
0: Amen.
1: Well, we are out of time, but I want you to remember that just like Jim said, God isn't far away. He's right here reaching out to you through his word and through his son. Again, just open your heart, let him in. I do want to thank Jim for joining us. Be sure to pick up a copy of his book, Theology for Non-Theologians, a great book to start with. And for more on his ministry, you can visit jimcantillontoday.com. 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Certainly a worthy cause.
0: Thank you.
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10: Nancy DeMoss Wagamuth says, your home can be a place of grace and beauty.
11: Your home may be a you know, one side of a dorm room. It may be a prison cell. It may be a palace. It may be a double wide trailer. It may be a hotel room if you live on the road, as I did for many years. I've often said home is where you sleep at night in the years when I was traveling so much. But we can make homes out of wherever God has placed us that minister grace and the gospel and the likeness of Christ to those around us.
10: This is Revive Our Hearts with Nancy DeMoss Wagamuth, author of Adorned. For Tuesday, July 28th, I'm Dana Gresh. Time to rejoin my dear friend Nancy as we continue our journey through the True Woman Manifesto.
11: Some of you may have seen this issue of Good Housekeeping. It came out in May of 2010. The cover article has to do with 125 women who changed our world. And one of our listeners sent me a link to an article from this issue, that feature article, and she pointed out something that was said about one of those women, 125 women who changed our world, a novelist, Virginia Woolf, who lived in the early 1900s. And this article says that Virginia Woolf reminded us in A Room of One's Own, which was one of her books, of what remarkable things women might have written throughout history if they hadn't been too burdened by household cares and society restrictions. Our listener who sent me this piece commented on the article, and she said, "As I read it, I was grateful for women who had excelled and changed the world. However, I wondered what your list of 125 women who changed our lives would look like. Somehow, I'm absolutely sure that their achievements are far more lasting. I assume that your list would remind us of the incredible, lasting, powerful, and life-changing legacy women have made by sacrificing, loving, and planting life through household work and through understanding the beauty of true femininity." Well, that reminds me of the next statement we come to in the True Woman Manifesto, where it says that we will seek to establish homes that manifest the love, grace, beauty, and order of God, that provide a climate conducive to nurturing life, and that extend Christian hospitality to those outside the walls of our homes. And so today we want to talk about having life-nurturing homes, including the ministry of hospitality. The home, if you think about it, was the first institution God ever created. It is the foundational unit of society. And if the foundation is crumbling, the whole rest of the building is going to have issues. Andrew Dixon White was the co-founder of Cornell University. He lived in the 1800s, and he said, "If the time should ever come when women are not Christians and houses are not homes, then we shall have lost the chief cornerstones on which civilization rests." Our homes are intended to be places that reflect God, that reflect the gospel. We need a vision for our homes. I think so many people are just doing life without thinking about why and what they're doing as it relates to their families. Our homes were intended to be visible reflections of God. They were intended to be miniatures of the kingdom of God, the household of God. In fact, the Puritans saw the family as a little church within the church. This reminds me of something I stumbled onto on the internet the other day. It was so fascinating. There's a British sculptor named Willard Wigan who makes detailed microscopic miniatures. His most recent one is a miniature of an entire church that is, you'll find this hard to believe, but it really is true. It's carved out of a single grain of sand that is set inside the eye of a needle. And you can't see it with the naked eye. They have to put it under a microscope, but when you do, it's an amazing likeness of a whole church in England, detailed. He's done other things like the Statue of Liberty and famous people. He does these microscopic miniatures. And people, they come and line up at these exhibits and displays around the world to look at these through microscopes. This is, as you might imagine, slow, painstaking work. But he said, "I want to show the world that the little things can be the biggest things." Your home may seem tiny and insignificant in the whole scheme of things, but it's intended to be a likeness, a miniature of the family of God, the household of God. Our homes speak. They send a message. They communicate what we really believe. They communicate what we believe more than what we say communicates what we believe. So the question is, what does your home communicate? What message does it send out about what God is like? Does it manifest His love, His grace, His beauty, and His order? Does it point people to the gospel? Does it help them see their need for a Savior and make them thirsty for Christ? And let me say, by the way, as we're talking about home and nurturing, that single women are not excluded from this. All of us have the privilege of making homes, places of grace and beauty and order. And your home may be a you know, one side of a dorm room. It may be a prison cell. It may be a palace. It may be a double wide trailer. It may be a hotel room if you live on the road, as I did for many years. I've often said home is where you sleep that night in the years when I was traveling so much. But we can make homes out of wherever God has placed us that minister grace and the gospel and the likeness of Christ to those around us. You see, God is the ultimate home maker. And when we make homes, we reflect Him. We are aliens and strangers that God has welcomed into His household of faith. He is preparing a place for us in heaven, which is His eternal home. We will feast with Him there. He will be our host at that meal. The cross itself, as Christ extended His arms on that cross, wasn't He issuing, in effect, an invitation to us to live with Him, to spend eternity in His home? God is a homemaker. And so we're called to be deliberate, to be intentional about building homes that honor and glorify God. And let me encourage especially you young wives and moms, from the beginning, to think about how you can make your home a welcoming, gracious, peaceable haven. First, for your husband, welcoming when he comes home from work. You know, sometimes we make our homes spectacular havens or places of refuge for our guests, but we treat the people inside our homes like dirt. We need to treat the people in our homes as honored, esteemed guests. You might want to consider having one room or one part of your house that's ready for company. It's mostly picked up. And so you can feel comfortable to have people stop by, to bring people in, to welcome people into your home. We want to establish homes, this part of the manifesto says, that provide a climate conducive to nurturing life. We hear a lot of talk today about environmental concerns, climate change, pollution, how the environment affects the ability to sustain life. But I don't think we hear nearly enough about how lives are impacted by the climate inside our homes. That climate is affected by our attitudes, by the activities that take place in our homes, and by the general atmosphere of our homes. A climate conducive to nurturing life would be a climate of order, peace, grace, unconditional love, kindness, truth. A home where we experience the reality and the presence of Christ, where we talk about Christ, where we talk about His word, we talk about the gospel with our children. Are you gospelizing your children? I don't know if that's a word, but it is now. Are you declaring the gospel to them? Or you wait till they get to Sunday school or to their youth group and say they'll evangelize them there. Your children need to hear you talking about the things of God as a way of life. A home that is conducive to nurturing life is a home that is Christ-centered. It's word-saturated. Everything relates to Him. Now, to a large extent, we as women set the climate in our homes. We're the thermostats, the ones who set the temperature. We determine what the temperature's like. And so I have to ask, what is the climate like in your home? What was the temperature when you left home today? Is it a climate that is conducive to nurturing life? Or does it stifle and kill life? What stifles life? What kills life in our homes? It's a climate of criticism, perfectionism, anger, selfishness, pride, contention, performance-based love. If that kind of climate is in your home, ask yourself, how am I contributing to that environment? Am I doing something to make the climate of our home that way with my behavior, my spirit, my actions, or my reactions? I know we have a lot of listeners who are struggling to live with a mate who doesn't know Christ and doesn't honor the Lord, or children or other relatives who are not godly. And many of you have written to share that with us and to ask us to pray for you. Let me say, you may not be able to change the behavior and the attitudes of others in your home. But by God's grace, you can change yours. You're not responsible for the choices of others or for how they act. But you and I are responsible for our own choices and for how we react to the actions of others. I want to remind you that nurturing life, creating a climate conducive to nurturing life, is not a short-term task or calling. It requires time, patience, taking the long view. Some of you are into gardening, and you know that tending flowers or plants or growing vegetables, it doesn't just happen. It takes time. It takes constant work. Am I right? Care, weeding, fertilizing, an effort to nurture life. It takes being intentional. If you're not intentional about your garden, it will get grown over and the weeds will choke out the things that you really want, the beauty, the flowers, the vegetation. If you're not intentional in your home about creating a climate that's conducive to nurturing life, the weeds of selfishness and pride and rebellion will grow up and they will choke out the life in your home. And then also just a reminder that ultimately, you cannot make your children, your family, or your friends grow spiritually. You can, by God's grace, create a climate that is conducive to nurturing life, but you can't make them grow. God's the one who does that. What you can do is create an environment that is conducive to their growing spiritually. Now, the manifesto at this point says that we will create these homes, we'll seek to establish homes that are conducive to nurturing life, and we will extend Christian hospitality to those outside the walls of our homes. Throughout the Old and New Testaments, we see that God's people were to make room in their homes and their hearts for strangers, for outsiders. They were to open their homes and their hearts. In the New Testament, we see Jesus many times sitting down at meals with publicans, with sinners, with outcasts. We see in the early church that fellowship and ministry took place in homes. Throughout the scripture, we see that Christians are called to open our hearts, our homes, and our hands to guests, to travelers, to the poor and needy, to other believers. Christian hospitality has an incredible way of breaking down barriers, of softening hearts. It's a tangible way to put hands and feet to sharing the gospel. Until recent times, hospitality was the normative practice throughout the history of the church. In fact, the words hotel, hospital, and hospice all have the same etymology or root background as the word hospitality. And those things, hotels, hospitals, and hospices, were actually developed by Christians as a means of showing hospitality, a way of responding to specific kinds of human need. The problem is we became dependent on hotels and restaurants and other forms of outside-the-home hospitality. Today, it's just become much easier to delegate hospitality to others, to just send money so someone else can do it, rather than doing it ourselves. But I want to say that using our homes for hospitality, whatever your home is, whatever size, whatever value it has monetarily, your home, showing hospitality in your home should not be the exception. It's not just some believers who are great at hospitality. It should be the norm. Now, I would recognize that some people are particularly gifted at this. I think of Debbie Titus, who has spoken at our True Woman conferences. She is the queen of hospitality. I mean, she's amazing with her hospitality. But that should not intimidate the rest of us. All of us are called to make it a part of our lifestyle. And when we do, we express God's love and God's grace to others. That's what we read in 1 Peter chapter 4, where the apostle says, "Above all, keep loving one another earnestly, since love covers a multitude of sins. Show hospitality to one another without grumbling." Without grumbling. I can show hospitality, but sometimes I'm like boiling underneath because things are just not going right. I'm too harried. Without grumbling. What's he saying? Don't look on it as an obligation or a duty, but instead look on it as a privilege, an opportunity to express God's love. He goes on to say, as each has received a gift, use it to serve one another as good stewards of God's varied grace. Verse 11 of 1 Peter 4, whoever serves as one who serves by the strength God supplies. That's how you do it, through his strength. And why? In order that in everything God may be glorified through Jesus Christ. We're not talking about entertaining people. We're talking about Christian hospitality. Now, there are a lot of myths about hospitality. I think some people assume that you have to have a big, nice house. You have to use fine china and crystal. You have to compete with the Food Network. You have to have a big budget. You have to put out a fancy, lavish spread. Your home has to be immaculate. Your kids have to be perfectly behaved. And you have to be outgoing and a great conversationalist. Let me say those are all myths. And in fact, when you focus on your house, your decor, your housekeeping, your silver, your china, that fosters a spirit of pride or self-consciousness or comparison. But when you humbly focus on Christ and on those that you're serving, it becomes a ministry. You're not trying to impress, not trying to perform, but just opening your heart to others, expressing the love of God, sharing with others what God has given to you, and welcoming others into your life. Christian hospitality is not an event you put on the calendar. Now, if you're going to bring people home for dinner, it would be good to put it on the calendar, especially, you know, like let your mate know in advance, discuss it together. But it's not so much an event as it is a lifestyle. A lifestyle of sharing, giving, kindness, giving ourselves. And I'll be the first to say that hospitality is not always easy. The first year I was in my home, we had 1,600 people come through my home. And they just weren't marching through. A lot of them spent the night. A lot of them were there for meals or for a day at a time or for Bible studies or whatever. And that's when we were tracking how many were there. Hospitality involves challenges and obstacles. There's busyness, there's fear, there's expense. Some people are naturally more introverted and private, and I would be one of those people. It's not natural for me to just, you know, mingle with a whole group of people. For those of us who are a little more reserved, hospitality can feel overwhelming or intimidating, but don't let those things become excuses. Ask God to give you the strength to serve, as he promises in 1 Peter 4 that he will. And use creativity and learn from others who express gracious hospitality. Hospitality doesn't have to be full meals. It doesn't have to be running a bed and breakfast. It can be simple expressions of kindness. As I did last week or so, just taking out water and a snack to some kids who were working on my lawn. That's hospitality. It's showing grace. It can be honoring people who come into your home with notes or with fresh bouquet of flowers, making them feel special. And again, let me just remind you, start with your own family. Little touches of kindness will go a long way in keeping a marriage fresh, in keeping your children wanting to be in your home. Celebrating special occasions. I see Jessica here, and we had a special birthday breakfast for Jessica. I had some things going on that week. I was up late the night before, but I managed to find some time to hang up some streamers and to get a happy birthday Jessica sign put up and to have a little bit of breakfast there. It was a blessing to her. It was a blessing to me. That's loving one another generously and graciously as God has loved us. Meals shared in the home, they don't have to be four-course meals. They can be simple. You can have somebody over for popcorn, and, you know, it doesn't have to be a big deal. You can prepare a meal together. And let me encourage you something I have found to be such a blessing. Before people leave your home, whether it's your own family, your kids leaving for school, your husband leaving for work, or guests that you've had in your home for an evening, stop to pray with and for them. I'm just wondering how many extra bedrooms we have in our homes collectively, while some people are needing a place to stay for a season of their lives. But we're too busy. I've had the great blessing over the years to have a half dozen different young married couples at different times and a variety of students and single women who have lived in my home from anywhere from a matter of weeks to months to, in some cases, a few years. And what a blessing they have been to me. They keep me adaptable and flexible. I need them there. And it's a reminder that our homes, our houses, are not places to stockpile stuff that is all going to burn someday. But our houses are tools for serving, for ministering, for cultivating life, for sharing grace. When Jesus first came to this earth, he was denied hospitality. No room in the inn. And yet he came and opened his heart, his arms, his hands, his home to us. And what an incredible privilege it is to us to open our homes and our hearts to others. And when we do, I believe we are opening our hearts and our homes to Christ Himself.
10: 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Now, here's a glimpse into one of those episodes.
12: Jill Miller joined the Revive Our Hearts Ambassador Program, serving women near her home in Pennsylvania. When she visited the Revive Our Hearts offices, she discovered that the ministry used the same kind of database that she'd been using for years in the insurance industry. Jill was uniquely suited to fill a specific need at Revive Our Hearts. So Jill made a big commitment and moved to Michigan to be a full-time volunteer.
13: If you look at Moses' life, he has like three, we don't call them trimesters, but you know, he had his growing up years, he had his sort of shepherding years, and then his final years leading the Israelites. And most of our lives are broken up into those three chunks, you know, schooling years, productive years, if you will, and retirement. I mean, it's the same kind of thing. Most people, and not just the what I'm going to call the world, but even Christians, you know, that middle section, their productive years, you know, they're having kids or a job or whatever they're doing, that's like the key, you know, and then you know, rest or whatever. That is not true for Moses. I mean, his pinnacle was leading the Israelites, his third section of his life. And my life is like that as well. This third of my life is the end game. That what might have seemed like, oh, your productive years, you know, saving money and all of that, that was just prep so that I could be financially stable enough to do this for free and also intellectually learning how to do it so I could just step into it and be useful.
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0: The apocalyptic visions Daniel experienced in the Old Testament left him frightened and confused and overwhelmed for several days. Maybe as you've read them, they've had the same effect on you. Well, today on Truth for Life, Alistair Begg takes us to those prophecies to help us see how we can resist evil schemes and rest in God's provision. Let's open our Bibles to the book of Daniel. We're in chapter 8.
1: It's interesting. They're talking to one another, and then verse 14 it says, "And he said to me," of course, it was Daniel that needed the answer to the question. And here we go, "for 2,300 evenings and mornings, and then the sanctuary shall be restored to its rightful state. When I, Daniel, had seen the vision, I sought to understand it. And behold, there stood before me one having the appearance of a man. And I heard a man's voice calling out, 'Gabriel, make this man understand the vision.'" Well, it's a wonderful thing, isn't it? This is God. He speaks to Gabriel. And Gabriel has the responsibility given to him. And I take it that this is our friend Gabriel, whom we know from elsewhere. And as a result of what he begins to say, even the encounter with him in verse 17, Daniel, when he came, was frightened and he fell on his face. Well, that's not a very good start, is it? You want to know what's going on, and you get the messenger sent to you, and then you just collapse in fearfulness. But he said to me, "Understand, O son of man, that the vision is for the time of the end." And again in verse 19, "Behold, I will make known to you what shall be at the latter end of the indignation, for it refers to the appointed time of the end." Now, this is no time for falling asleep, and yet in verse 18, he fell into a deep sleep. "I fell into a deep sleep with my face to the ground." Now, the reason for this is not because of the length of Gabriel's message, but the nature of Gabriel's message, unlike would be true for some of the rest of us. Now, the whole thing really turns, doesn't it, on this question of the end. Is this the end to which this passage is referring? "I will make known to you what shall be at the latter end of the indignation." That indignation is that abomination, that violation, that situation that has now been created within the temple of God. So I take it that the angel is informing Daniel that God is going to intervene on behalf of his people, and that this horn, which is so vicious and full of animus, is going to be broken, but not by human hand. Now, it's up for you folks to decide. You're sensible people, and you have to read the Bible for yourselves, right? It is common to read this reference to the end as referring to the end of the age at the return of Jesus Christ. If that is correct, then what this vision actually envisages is the time of the final Antichrist. This points to that time, but I don't believe it refers to that time. That the end to which it's referring concerns the destruction of Antiochus, which will be a foretaste of the final destruction of the Antichrist himself. And the character sketch that is given of this man, verse 23 and on, "and at the latter end of their kingdom when the transgressors have reached their limit," here we have this description of this individual. And when you read the description, and we will do in a moment now, you find that this description could apply to more than one political leader from the history books of the world. Because these features that we now see are common in the kingdoms that are radically opposed to God's word and to God's people. Now, how then are we to understand what it means for Daniel to understand? What did it mean for Daniel to understand? Well, clearly, it couldn't mean that he was able to see the future as though he was reading an advanced copy of a history book. Right? There's no way that he could know about what would happen in 400 years' time in the fulfillment of this prophecy. So the understanding of Daniel surely means that he needs to understand what lies at the heart of all of this, that this actually will take place, and that the actions that will be revealed and embodied finally in this character reveals something of the nature of endemic evil. He's understanding that this conflict that is represented in all of these various elements is something that is so immense and so far-reaching that ultimately the triumph over it is going to have to be something that reaches way beyond the proximity of his own time. Now, if we were spending longer, we could unpack this in detail, but let's just notice that we're told that at the latter end, verse 23, there will be a king of bold face who shall arise. Now again, we've identified this individual. The word that is used here for a bold face is the same word that is used to describe the brazen hussy in Proverbs chapter 7. That's I'm cleaning it up because he's a prostitute in chapter 7. That is the brazen boldness of animosity that is represented. Insolent, arrogant, defiant, and skilled in intrigue. A man who understands riddles. A man who is skillful in double talk. A man who is able to use his God-given intelligence for evil purposes. And when you read 24 and 25, his power shall be great, but not by his own power, and he shall cause fearful destruction. By his cunning, deceit shall prosper. So you have destruction, you have deceit. And in his own mind, he shall become great. You have the notion of delusions of grandeur and of self-deification. And he shall even rise up against the prince of princes. He will stand in defiance of God himself. And all of this will not be by his own power. Says my big brother, even for the breath it breathes to sin against God, it is dependent upon the one against whom it sins. That's one of those sentences again, isn't it? It would be great if you could just have one. Even for the breath it breathes to sin against God, it is dependent upon the one against whom it sins. Man cannot lift his fist in defiance against Almighty God unless Almighty God gives him the strength to do so. What an amazing mystery. Deceit prospers, verse 25. Deceit will always prosper in a context like this, because at the back of it is the great deceiver, namely Satan himself. And deception and delusion and the exchanging of the truth of God for a lie always will lie at the heart of these things. At the very beginning of creation, isn't it the lie of the evil one? And he says to Adam and Eve in the garden, you don't need to pay attention to that kind of stuff. You will be like God if you eat this stuff. That's the only reason he doesn't want you to do it. He wants to spoil your life. If he really wanted you to have a nice life, he'd let you do anything you want to do. That's a lie. It's the same lie that's around in young people's lives now. If God was a good God, he'd let you do anything you want to do. Like overdose on heroin? You just do whatever you want to do. Would that be a good God? No, God says, listen, here's the way. You can have all of this, and I made it for you so that your life will be fantastic. Leave this alone. An evil one comes and says, hey, you don't have to leave that alone. And so the roots of man's rebellion and defiance against God are the same always, everywhere. And his arrogance, as is revealed here, is that he is flying in the face of God. By his cunning, he will make deceit prosper. In his own mind, he will become great. Without warning, he'll destroy many. He will even rise up against the prince of princes, and he will be broken, but by no human hand. Now, the vision, verse 26, of the evenings and the mornings that has been told is true. So seal it up, for it refers to many days from now. What does that mean? Well, presumably, roll up this scroll and put a paperclip on it, or, you know, put a seal on it, because this is important information, and it's important information for a time not yet. So the idea of sealing it up is not a notion of secrecy, it's the notion of preservation. Because nearly 400 years were going to elapse before these events that we've just been considering, before Antiochus Epiphanes is doing his thing. And in that period of time, the people of God would need this information. And so Daniel is told, make sure that you seal it up. Make sure that you preserve it. And Daniel went on local television and radio to tell about his great experiences, and he sold millions of books and became wonderfully wealthy and famous. Now, he went to his bed. He was actually overcome, and he lay sick for some days. I guess seeing into the divine purposes must be quite devastating. To have God Almighty pull back a little curtain and show Daniel what's there surely must bring him into some realm of divine sorrow in the face of man's wickedness, and surely into some element of a compassion that is divine for the people who are going to experience this. That's why I've never understood these people who love to talk about how exciting it is that they're all going to be taken away in the rapture. And everybody else can basically go fly a kite, you know. Dear folks, sorry we're gone. Have a good life, you know. Does that sound to you a kind of divine response? It doesn't to me. Daniel is given an insight into what will happen. And it puts him in his bed. It puts him in his face. It puts him on his knees. I think that's the right response. And after he'd sorted himself out, he says, then I arose and went about the king's business. But I was appalled by the vision and did not understand it. Say, wait a minute, I thought you understood it. Well, he didn't understand the ultimate aspect of it as it is finally revealed. The prophecy was future to him. It's history for us. But let's finish with this notion of arising and going about the king's business. Because Monday comes and we must arise and be about the king's business. Remember that wonderful story of Wesley, who's riding somewhere in England and he meets a stranger. And the stranger says to him, Mr. Wesley, if you knew that Jesus Christ was going to return tomorrow, what would you do tomorrow? And he went into the saddlebag of his horse and he pulled out his diary or his calendar and he opened it up and he read for the following day's activities that were planned and into the morning of the next day. And he said to the fellow, that, dear sir, is what I would do. In other words, business as usual. God has set you where you live. God has given to you the privileges of employment. God has appointed your space and your place. And it is to that place, to our individual spot, that each of us returns, to go back to the king's business, alerted to the reality, to the drama of divine impact, but nevertheless, back to the routine. In Daniel's case, back to serve Belshazzar. Not much of a job at that point in his life. Hauled out of retirement in order to give the odd interpretation to a prophecy, but beyond that, nothing much happening. And as we go back to the king's business, let's do so in the awareness of the fact that the activity of the evil one just is as predictable, I was going to say as the weather, but that's no good. Is predictable as the Browns losing. Sorry. Did they lose today? I don't even know. Oh, they did? I didn't know. I didn't know. I knew it was 10-0 after two quarters, but I didn't know anything else. Okay, and here it is. Here it is. You notice, this is your takeaway. In verse 11, and the regular burnt offering was taken away from him, and the place of his sanctuary was overthrown, and truth was thrown to the ground. These three things are always present. Number one, the daily sacrifices were taken away. You say, but wait a minute, we don't do daily sacrifices. Daily sacrifices were part of the liturgy of Judaism. That was what they did under the Mosaic Covenant. We don't have the Mosaic Covenant. No, but the reason for those things was in order that the people of God might understand on a daily basis that sacrifice was necessary for fellowship with God. And the evil one says, I'm going to stamp on that. I'm going to get rid of that notion in their minds. That's exactly what he wants to do to you. He wants to suggest to you that the sacrifice of the Lord Jesus Christ for your sin is really not that significant a deal, when in actual fact, your entire eternal destiny rests on it. And the evil one comes in order to challenge us at that place. Say, you're a fine religious person, you're doing good deeds and everything else, and he's happy with a religion that is a crossless religion, that is a Christless religion, that is a religion that knows nothing of penal substitutionary atonement. His attack is always at the cross, always at the cross. Beware of anyone who offers to you a crossless Christianity, an approach to the living of the Christian life that does not take you again and again back to the place that says, my only hope, my righteousness, my sole defense, my righteousness is in Christ. Today, tomorrow, and every day, it is tied entirely there. And the evil one wants to come and say, no, it's not. You don't have to worry about that. That's the first thing. The second thing is that the place of the sanctuary was cast down. You say, well, we don't believe in sanctuary. That's right. We don't actually. So it was the temple that was destroyed. What does the devil do? Destroys the temple. What is the temple? On an individual level, our individual bodies are the temple of the Holy Spirit. He says, you don't have to worry about this or that. Do this, do that. It doesn't matter. He'd be happy to destroy you. And it's true that we are being joined together as living souls, built into a spiritual house, to a temple, as Peter says. And the evil one comes and says, I'll destroy the temple for them by false teaching, or by disunity, or animosity, or lethargic, horrible worship. The people are just dead. He attacks the place of sacrifice. He seeks to destroy the temple. And thirdly and finally, he seeks to cast truth down to the ground. Then Paul takes his leave of the Ephesian elders, and he says to them, listen, guys, when I leave, you need to be alert to the fact that false teachers will arise from among you. Loved ones, if Paul gave that warning to a church that he founded and spent 3 years grounding in the truth, don't you think that's a good warning for us to listen to? To recognize the real essential danger that is there. Because the activity of the evil one is to cast the truth down into the ground. And he will do it in every possible way that he can. Well, you say, but the gates of hell will not prevail. I know that. But they'll still push. They'll still push. And ultimately, of course, Antiochus Epiphanes is an antitype of the Antichrist. And ultimately, this picture of animosity, embodied evil, if you like, will be fulfilled in the man of lawlessness, as we said when we finished last time in 2 Thessalonians 2. But the challenge to us is a straightforward one. It's the challenge that was the challenge to the people when they found themselves back in Jerusalem. The challenge that runs the whole way through the Bible. Choose you this day, Joshua says, whom you will serve. You can serve the gods on the far side of the river, or you can serve the living God, but you're going to serve somebody. Actually, Bob Dylan said that, so did Joshua, kind of. And it's the same today. Who is on the Lord's side? Who will serve the king? Who will be his helper? Other lives to bring? Who will leave the world's side? And who will face the foe? And who is on the Lord's side? and who for him will go. Let's have the Daniels, the Shadrach, the Meshachs, and the Abednegos stand forward in our generation. Let's have young men and young women laying hold of the precious gift of Jesus in his death on the cross, making their commitment to the people of God, wherever it is and whatever it means, and anchoring themselves to the truth of God's word as provided for us in the Bible. Next time, we'll try chapter 9.
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2: Father, thank you that the Bible is not just some trivial little piece of material. Thank you that it's not silly stuff. Thank you that it doesn't all fit so perfectly with our puny minds that we could just say, yeah, we've got it. But thank you that it reminds us again that you are God and we are mere men and women. That Daniel, he desperately needed to understand. He longed to know. He got an insight. He didn't get it all. He got the grasp of it, but not all the details. We don't get it all either. Now we see through a glass darkly. One day we'll see face to face. Now we know in part. We prophesy in part. We understand. And so we pray that you will help us to be good students, but at the same time, to be submissive learners. We thank you that the Word of God is fixed in the heavens, that it is a lamp to our feet and a light to our path. We thank you that it can be trusted. And we pray that you will help us to trust it more and more, especially as the prevailing drift runs so counter to the things that your word affirms. Help us, Lord, to this end, we pray. Help us to triumph and to live to your glory. And write your word on our hearts, we pray, for Christ's sake. Amen.
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8: Summertime and the living is easy, especially for kids enjoying summer break. And yet, only a few days into July, on average, that's when the dreaded back-to-school commercials begin to air, striking horror in the hearts of young viewers. When I was a kid, summertime seemed like all the days between Memorial Day and Labor Day. But things have changed. Most public school classes start in August, and if you live in Chula Vista, California, you might be heading back to school right now. Yes, they started classes last week. Why the change? A lot of it has to do with adding more holidays in the school year. For example, in the U.S., students once got Thanksgiving and the day after off, but many districts now give the whole week off. Rather than complaining, though, we can remind ourselves of this wisdom in Ecclesiastes: for everything there is a season and a time for every matter under heaven. I'm David Wolin at haventoday.org.
0: Be filled with the Spirit, addressing one another in psalms and hymns and spiritual songs. 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
9: I don't know a passage that causes people any more confusion than Genesis chapter 4 for a lot of reasons. Probably the first one is where did Cain get his wife? But there's a lot more in here that's more confusing than that. That's an easy one, which we'll answer. But what really happened to Cain?

0: The first family had already experienced the devastating consequences of sin. Adam and Eve had been driven from the garden, their fellowship with God broken, and life outside of Eden would never be the same. But now, in the very next generation, the deadly power of sin would erupt inside their own family. Two brothers would come before God. Both would bring an offering. One would be accepted, the other rejected. And when Cain refused to listen to God's warning, disappointment turned to anger, and anger turned to jealousy. Jealousy gave birth to murder. Coming up on Hope for Today, David Hawking begins a powerful message called What Happened to Cain from Genesis chapter 4. We're continuing our series In the Beginning. 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And we'll share our mailing addresses for you later in the program. Stay tuned for that. Right now, though, let's open our Bibles to Genesis chapter 4, verses 1 through 24. As David begins his message, what happened to Cain?
1: Chapter 4, we'll read down to verse 24. The last two verses actually better go with chapter 5. And Adam knew Eve, his wife, and she conceived and bare Cain, and said, I have gotten a man from the Lord. And she again bare his brother Abel, and Abel was a keeper of sheep, but Cain was a tiller of the ground. And in process of time it came to pass that Cain brought of the fruit of the ground an offering unto the Lord. And Abel he also brought of the firstlings of his flock and of the fat thereof, and the Lord had respect unto Abel and to his offering. But unto Cain and to his offering he had not respect. And Cain was very wroth, and his countenance fell. And the Lord said unto Cain, Why art thou wroth, and why is thy countenance fallen? If thou doest well, shalt thou not be accepted? And if thou doest not well, sin lieth at the door, and unto thee shall be his desire, and thou shalt rule over him. And Cain talked with Abel his brother. And it came to pass when they were in the field that Cain rose up against Abel his brother and slew him. And the Lord said unto Cain, Where is Abel thy brother? And he said, I know not. Am I my brother's keeper? And he said, What hast thou done? The voice of thy brother's blood crieth unto me from the ground. And now art thou cursed from the earth, which hath opened her mouth to receive thy brother's blood from thy hand. When thou tillest the ground, it shall not henceforth yield unto thee her strength. A fugitive and a vagabond shalt thou be in the earth. And Cain said unto the Lord, My punishment is greater than I can bear. Behold, thou hast driven me out this day from the face of the earth, and from thy face shall I be hid. And I shall be a fugitive and a vagabond in the earth, and it shall come to pass that everyone that findeth me shall slay me. And the Lord said unto him, Therefore whosoever slayeth Cain, vengeance shall be taken on him sevenfold. And the Lord set a mark upon Cain, lest any finding him should kill him. And Cain went out from the presence of the Lord, and dwelt in the land of Nod, on the east of Eden. And Cain knew his wife, and she conceived and bare Enoch, and he builded a city, and called the name of the city after the name of his son Enoch. And unto Enoch was born Irad, and Irad begat Mahujael, and Mahujael begat Methusael, and Methusael begat Lamech. And Lamech took unto him two wives. The name of the one was Ada, and the name of the other Zillah. And Ada bare Jabal. He was the father of such as dwell in tents and of such as have cattle. And his brother's name was Jubal. He was the father of all such as handle the harp and organ. And Zillah, she also bare Tubal-Cain, an instructor of every artificer in brass and iron. And the sister of Tubal-Cain was Naamah. And Lamech said unto his wives, Ada and Zillah, Hear my voice, ye wives of Lamech, hearken unto my speech, for I have slain a man to my wounding and a young man to my hurt. If Cain shall be avenged sevenfold, truly Lamech 77-fold. Let's pray. Lord, we would ask in these moments together that you would help us to understand your word. May we learn the lessons of this chapter concerning Cain and what happened to him. It is so easy for us, Lord, to think of things in the past and not see their relevance to our day. We know the same attitudes, the same problems are in our world now. The results of depravity are clearly seen now in Cain's actions and attitudes. Oh God, we pray that you'll help us to learn that we need you. Without you, we just can't make it. Pray for those that are listening who are not really sure of their own relationship to you. God, may they know that there's a God in heaven who created all things, who knows us better than we know ourselves, who's the only one who can forgive us of our sin, who can clean us as white as snow. Lord, thank you for your love and your forgiveness. In Jesus' name, amen. What happened to Cain? I want you to notice three things, and I think we need to keep track of them because of things we're going to discuss under each one. The first issue, which is a serious one, because the disagreements among Bible teachers who love the Bible are very strong on this point. And that is the reasons God did not accept Cain's offering. What were those reasons? We're going to look at five of them, believe it or not. Then we're going to look at the reaction of Cain, and boy, will we see ourselves there in verses 5-8. And then in verses 9-24, we'll look at the results of Cain's sin against God. So let's start by looking at the reason God did not accept Cain's offering. Now, the actual word Cain in Hebrew, Cain, he's kind of an enigma to a lot of people because not only are they concerned about where he got his wife, which is really an easy answer, and every one of you know where, amen? You do know. Well, we'll save it for a little later just in case you don't. But they're not only concerned about where he got his wife, but they're really troubled about why God didn't accept his offering. It's very obvious that it's an issue in the Bible because it's repeated several times even in the New Testament. What's the reason God did not accept Cain's offering? Here's some possibilities. Number one, his offering was the result of his own efforts. There's a lot of Bible teachers who teach this because in verse 2, it says that he's a tiller of the ground. It was necessary for his own energy and his own efforts to be involved in producing that offering, whereas Abel was simply a keeper of the sheep, and they, of course, produced without his help. And this is a big argument. As a matter of fact, I read this note from the rabbis of the past in analyzing this. They said, Abel was younger, but his occupation is mentioned first because it was a more spiritual pursuit than Cain's. Now, folks, if that's your argument, here's the way it goes, and you'll hear Bible teachers teach it. It'll be something like this. Cain represents the carnal Christian who by his own efforts is trying to please God. But Abel represents the true spiritual Christian who simply rests in the Lord to do his work apart from him. I think it's an interesting view, but I don't think it's a correct one. But it is an interesting view. Let's go to number two, a second possibility as to why God did not accept Cain's offering. And that is that his offering was from the ground which God cursed. You see, verse 3 makes it clear that he brought the fruit of the ground. And yet back in chapter 3, verse 17, in the middle of verse, God said, Thou shalt not eat of it. Cursed is the ground for thy sake. In sorrow shalt thou eat of it all the days of thy life. The ground was cursed, and so Cain brings that which is cursed. And the argument here is expanded on by preachers to indicate that a lot of us are bringing to God that which has the curse of God on it. It's an abomination, and God wants nothing to do with it. And so they will wax eloquently about it. Interesting view, but I'm still not convinced. A third possibility as to why God did not accept Cain's offering is that his offering was, frankly, inferior to Abel's. Now let's look at verse 4. Abel brought, the Bible says, of the firstlings of his flock and of the fat thereof. And the Lord had respect unto his offering. Now the argument here is that Abel brings the best and that Cain brought just whatever he could. Now it doesn't really say that. For all I know, he brought the best fruit. All it says is that Cain brought of the fruit of the ground. The argument that his was crummy fruit, like, you know, bananas that have been sitting around too long, apples with worms in them, you know, that's the argument, pears that are half eaten. And Abel brought the firstlings of his flock. He brought the very best. Here's some of the passages that are used. Turn to Malachi and look at verses 7 to 8. The Lord does bring a tremendous condemnation on those who would bring defective offerings to him, that you don't bring the best. That's important for all of us to understand. In Proverbs 3:9, it says to honor the Lord with the first fruits of all of thy substance. By the way, that's why I believe that when you make out a check, let's say, out of your income to the Lord's work, it should always come off the top, not the bottom. I believe the Lord wants us to bring the first fruits to him. But I read in Malachi chapter 1, verse 7, God says this, "Ye offer polluted bread upon mine altar, and ye say, wherein have we polluted thee? In that ye say, the table of the Lord is contemptible. And if ye offer the blind for sacrifice, is it not evil? And if ye offer the lame and sick, is it not evil? Offer it now unto thy governor. Will he be pleased with thee or accept thy person? Saith the Lord of hosts." In other words, he's condemning them for bringing defective offerings to the Lord. Now, I think this point needs to be heard. I remember as a little boy seeing what was called a missionary chest. It was in the lobby of the auditorium of the church, and it was a missionary chest, and when missionaries were home, they could open it up and take whatever was in there. And I remember once lifting it up myself. Nobody was watching, and I lifted it up and looked in it. I thought, this is a bunch of crummy stuff. It really was. It was crummy. It looked like people, you know, gave their leftovers. Well, later on, my brother went into missions. Once he was home on furlough, and he got this house to rent, which was empty, and they put a little announcement in the church bulletin to, you know, contribute some furniture while they're home on furlough. And so he had asked me to help him to go around and pick up the stuff. I could not believe the junk people gave. The mattress had holes in it. And it was a real shock to me early in my ministry. I thought, what in the world? And I found out from many missionaries that's the way it was. And people would say, well, it's good enough for the missionaries. I mean, I don't want it anymore, so why not give it to them? Now, friends, we ought to put that, you know, into a hole and bury it once and for all. If you want to help some missionary, then buy him something brand new. Give him the best. Give the Lord the first. Don't give any defective things to the Lord. Say, well, I don't need it anymore. I'll give it to the Lord. What? Well, if you don't need it, maybe they don't need it either. But what was a real shock to me, in 1970, I was in the jungles of Central Africa preaching, and I was with some missionaries, and a box arrived from the States, from a woman's missionary group, and they opened it up, and it was used tea bags. And a little note, it was not a joke, it said, "We thought of you while we were having tea, and we all saved our bags because you can use them again." And I thought to myself, why not send brand new tea bags? Why send the ones you've already used? Now, these are actual stories. I didn't make them up. I saw them. They happened in my life, and I determined I would never treat missionaries in that way again in my life. I think we need to have a right attitude. So I do understand when people take this view and they say, well, Cain, he just brought some junk. I mean, just some lousy fruit. That's what he did. And they say the reason for that is that God did not say he brought the first fruits. So this is an argument from silence. But again, I do not believe it is a strong argument. If the Lord wanted us to see that, it could have been made a little stronger. No, he brought the fruit of the ground. But some people say because it doesn't say first fruits, because Abel's was firstlings, that the argument therefore is it was defective. And they use the passage in Malachi 1 to prove their point. It is interesting, and we do need to hear it. All these views that I'm giving you are not held by people who deny the Bible. We're talking about people who believe the Bible, trying to understand this. So let's quickly review again. One is his offering was the result of his own efforts. So it's the difference between carnality and spirituality. Two is that the offering was from the ground which God cursed. Three is that the offering was inferior to that of Abel's. Now number four, which is held by some outstanding Bible teachers today, and that is that his offering was brought with a bad attitude. This particular point doesn't focus on the nature of the offering at all. This particular point says that if Cain's attitude was right, God would have accepted whatever he brought. After all, he was a tiller of the ground, and Abel was a keeper of the sheep. And since there's no evidence, in their view, previous to this, of what should be done, they argued that God would have accepted if it was brought with the right attitude. Now, their argument is pretty strong when you think about it. Let's take a look at Genesis 4 again, very carefully. Is the issue here that God didn't accept the offering because of a bad attitude? By the way, if this is the point, it's a powerful lesson and application to all of us, isn't it? When we try to give our time, our talents, our efforts to the Lord, using our spiritual gifts in the body of Christ and doing what we can, and yet, in fact, if we have a wrong, bad attitude, it isn't pleasing the Lord. He's not accepting it. It is not a sacrifice that is well-pleasing to Him. And I think that's true, regardless of whether that's the view here or not. But look at Genesis 4 again. It says at the end of verse 4, the Lord had respect unto Abel and his offering. But in verse 5, it says, unto Cain and his offering, he had not respect. And the Bible comments that Cain is very wroth. He's angry. And the Lord says, why are you wroth? So the argument here is that it's an attitude. He has anger in his heart. Now, he definitely has anger, as we shall see in a moment in more detail. But the fact is that it appears that the Lord has respect for Abel because he had a right attitude, and he didn't have respect for Cain because he had a bad attitude. Now, I want to take just a moment and look at the word respect. Turn to Numbers chapter 16. It's very possible that this view is the view of why God did not accept Cain's offering. We look in Numbers chapter 16, verse 15. It says here that Moses was very wroth. By the way, that's the same word that's used of Cain's anger in Genesis 4. Moses was very wroth and said unto the Lord, respect not their offering. I have not taken one ass from them, neither have I hurt one of them. This is the whole rebellion of Korah. They had a responsibility in caring for the items of the tabernacle, but they want more. They want to be the priesthood. And the rebellion was judged by God. It's obvious that Moses' anger was justified here, and the Lord supported Moses in that. But what Moses said is, respect not thou their offering. Now, in this case, they are offering what God said to offer. So the people that hold this view in Genesis 4 say, here's a clear example using the word respect to show that Moses is even asking God not to respect the offering that was the proper animal, but don't respect it, don't accept it, because their attitudes were wrong. So you see, taking that passage and putting it back into Genesis 4, hey, you have to agree, it's a very strong parallel cross-reference. It does add support to the view that the reason God did not accept Cain's offering was that his attitude was wrong. And what a reminder to us how often we have bad attitudes and we try to minister for the Lord. I know the frustration of that, do you? It's a terrible thing. And the Bible teaches us that God did not respect Cain's offering. And here Moses says, don't respect theirs either. They're rebellious, they have a bad attitude, and God backed it up by judging Korah and the rebellion. The earth swallows them up. In fact, if you look down at verse 35, it says, there came out a fire from the Lord and consumed the 250 men that offered incense. They weren't supposed to be doing it. They're trying to play priests. They're rebellious. They were offering the right item, but their attitude was wrong, and they were in disobedience to God. Turn to Proverbs 21 and look at verse 27. Here's an interesting principle about sacrifice. Proverbs 21, verse 27. The Bible says the sacrifice of the wicked is abomination. How much more when he bringeth it with a wicked mind? You see, the Bible is clear that God does not accept or respect the offering of those who come with a wicked heart and a wicked mind. Something is wrong inside the heart. His offering was brought with a bad attitude. So I think there's a lot of strength behind this view. All of these views certainly have impact and importance and significance to those of us who are believers. I don't know about you, but I don't want to bring offerings as a result of my own efforts if the Lord isn't in it. I want to trust the Lord as I serve Him. I know you do too. I want my fruit to be of the Spirit and not of the flesh. Those who sow to the flesh will reap corruption. Those who sow to the Spirit will reap everlasting life. And I'm sure you feel the same, that I don't want to bring anything that God's cursed. And some of us are, believe it or not. Things that are in our society are condemned in no uncertain terms in the Bible, and somehow we think we just kind of wink at it and it's okay. No, it's not okay. And I don't want to bring anything inferior either. And I think that's a strong view. God condemns in no uncertain terms bringing these defective offerings to Him, leftovers for God. I think that's a good view. And I don't want to come with a bad attitude too. And I know that's a tendency in all of our hearts, to have an attitude that's not right before God. And God has no pleasure in that at all and doesn't respect it. But in spite of the fine points of all of these views, I don't believe it's a correct one. I believe the correct view as to why God did not accept Cain's offering is that his offering was not an animal sacrifice.
0: This is Hope for Today with David Hawking, and David will be back in just a moment to close out our time for today. First, though, Matt's joining me in studio, and we're going to tell you about a powerful resource that can help you grow in your knowledge and understanding of God's Word.
2: Jim, we have a number of resources that speak to the biblical doctrine of salvation, and one of those resources is a booklet we're featuring this month titled The Security of the Believer.
0: Now, it touches our hearts because many today, and we hear from them, They don't have that security in Christ. Are they saved? Have they lost their salvation? What about sin or a struggle with sin?
2: Yeah, I mean, can that cause our Lord to abandon you?
0: Right.
2: And Satan knows just where and how to cast doubt, doesn't he?
0: He sure does. Well, Hope for Today teaches that genuine believers are born again by the Holy Spirit of God.
2: Amen.
0: And are indwelt, baptized into the body of Christ by the Holy Spirit.
2: And thus will not and cannot be separated from the love of Jesus Christ. It's eternal security, and my dad makes that case from Scripture inside this booklet, The Security of the Believer.
0: It's one half of our featured resource pack for July, Matt, and the other half is your dad's booklet, Does the Bible Teach the Rapture?
2: You know, in 42 pages, Does the Bible Teach the Rapture explores key scriptures on the rapture, the tribulation, the place where believers will meet the Lord when He comes at the rapture and the revelation, God's promises in the rapture, and end times.
0: He also tackles seven major objections to the pre-tribulation rapture view inside Does the Bible Teach the Rapture?
2: It's a compact and concise guide to the rapture and related events in Bible prophecy.
0: Get in touch with us and order the Hope for Today July resource pack. Again, Matt, two booklets by your dad titled Does the Bible Teach the Rapture and The Security of the Believer.
2: And the package price is just $10.
0: Well, Matt, I also want to add that folks can get our current radio series In the Beginning in MP3 format for just $25. 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Well, David's joining us now with those closing comments. 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
0: 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Join us tomorrow as David continues this message, What Happened to Cain? 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It's a stark reality, but there's hope, and you'll hear it tomorrow on Hope for Today.
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